0: start.
1: That was Olivia Rodrigo with Brutal off of her 2021 release, Sour. And we start the show with another 2021 release off of a Southern Gothic that was Adia Victoria singing Mean Hearted Woman. You are listening to No Small Talk, a show featuring women's music, only on KTAL Community Radio. My name is Meg. I'll be your host for the first hour of the show. This is episode 154 of No Small Talk. Our theme is rage, and we'll get right back to the music. Up next, Odio by Ilay.

We just heard Eurythmics with You Hurt Me and I Hate You. Prior to that, The Audio by Edith Marquez. Before that, All My Girls Like to Fight by Hope Tala. Preceding that, De Testo en Mi by Silvana Estrada. Prior to that, Sasami with Feminine Water Turmoil off of her new album Squeeze. And before that, we heard Scream by Grimes with Aristophanes. Prior to that, a cover of the Smashing Pumpkins hit Bullet with Butterfly Wings by Karen O. And we started that set with Ile. 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This is episode 154 of No Small Talk. Our theme is Rage, and we'll get right back to the music. Up next, Rage of Plastics by U.S. Girls.

0: That was Ricky Lee Jones with Jukebox Fury. Before that, we heard Laura Marling with All My Rage. Prior to that, Rosanna with Furia de Color. Preceding that, we heard Yoko Ono with Angry Young Woman. Before that, Ferocissimo by Juana Molina. Prior to that, Rat is Dead, Rage by CSS. And we started that set with US Girls. 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This is episode 154 of No Small Talk. Our theme is Rage. My name is Meg. I've been your host for the first hour, and I'm going to hand things over to my co-host Chandra for the second hour. What's coming up next?
1: Coming up next, from their 1994 debut studio album, here's Veruca Salt with Seether.

from the 2002 album One Beat. That was Combat Rock by Slater Kinney. Before that, we heard Looking for a Fight by Bleached. Prior to that, I Don't Like You by The Regrets. Before that, Awful by Hole. And we opened that set with Seether by Veruca Salt. You are tuned into No Small Talk, only on KTAL Radio. That's KTALLP, 101.5, Las Cruces, New Mexico, and streaming online at lccommunityradio.org. All right, coming up next in our Rage episode, here's I'm Not Mad by Halsey.

We just heard My Man is a Mean Man by Sharon Jones and the Dap Kings. Before that, Temporary Mood Swings by Soko. Prior to that, Pompeii by Kate LeBon. Before that, Wrath by Sir Cloy. Preceding that, Burn It Down by Daughter. And we opened that set with Halsey. You are tuned in to No Small Talk, only on KTAL Community Radio. We're here every Monday from 6 to 8 p.m. and again on Saturdays from 2 to 4 p.m. We're going to wrap it up with a few more songs, starting with Riot Riot by Toon Yards. After that, Furious by Joan as Policewoman. Following that, a cover of Black Sabbath's War Pigs by Ruthie Foster. Following that, This One's Just a Warning by A Formal Horse. And we'll wrap it all up with Fragrant is My Mini Flowered Crown by Lingua Ignota. Thanks for tuning in to KTAL Radio. 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

Hey out there, this is The Lost Highway on KTAL Community Radio, broadcasting out of the Mesilla Valley in southern New Mexico. We are a volunteer-run nonprofit community radio station, and I am here every Monday night from 8 to 9 p.m. live in the studio, and then The Lost Highway is rebroadcast every Saturday night, 9 to 10 p.m. Thanks for joining me this week. We just heard out of California a group called Cold God. That was Malibu Beach House off of their release, I'll Drown on This Earth. Before that, a band out of College Station, Texas that I've just been loving lately. Young group called Heal. We heard the single off of their recent album. The single, or the song, is called Honeycomb. That's what we heard. And then that is off of their 2026 release, Segmentation. Way up at the top of my favorite albums of the year so far list. Going to be playing some more tracks by Heal in the upcoming weeks here. And then I opened up the hour with Galaxy 500, a great indie rock dream pop group out of Cambridge, Massachusetts. We heard Don't Let Our Youth Go to Waste off of their 1988 release Today. Got a ton of fun music for you this week, so I'll keep on going here. Up next, we're going to shift gears a bit. Different sort of sound. Here is Skinyard, one of the early proto-grunge groups out of Seattle, with the legendary producer Jack Endino on guitar. One of the great producers for Sub Pop and some of those other labels, putting out music out of Seattle back in the mid to late 80s and early 90s. We're going to hear Burned by Skinyard. This is off of their 1988 release, Hallowed Ground. Hope you enjoy. Don't change that dial. Lots of fun music coming up here on The Lost Highway on KTAL Community Radio.

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This is The Lost Highway on KTAL Community Radio. Quick rundown of what we just heard. That was More Ease, the performing name of Mari Rubio out of Brooklyn. Great release this year, sentence structure in the country, really cool, weird, kind of inexplicable ambient folk, like we just heard there on that track, Distance. I've been liking her music for a number of years here, but really love that release this year by More Ease. Before that, out of Phoenix, we heard Glixon with their track Lick the Star, and then I opened up that stretch with Skinyard, the late legendary Ben McMillan on vocals, the legendary producer Jack Endino on guitar. We heard their track Burn off of Hallowed Ground. And I'm going to get out of the way here to let this track play out. This is a combo of two of my favorite kind of ambient drone artists. One is Losiel, and then the other is Lawrence English. And they put out a joint release, Colors of Air, a collaborative release a couple years ago. And this is the track Aqua off of that release by Losiel and Lawrence English. Thanks for tuning your dial to KTAL Community Radio. Let's get back to the music.

Alrighty, that was Joshua Chukimia Crampton with the track El Golpe Final off of a release from earlier this year, Anata. He is one half of the sibling duo Los Tutanaka. He's been putting out great music the past couple years. That solo release by their guitarist I've really been enjoying. Before that, we heard Shinichi Atobe with SA Dub 3. Last week I played SA Dub 2. Hey, maybe next week I'll play SA Dub 4. But that is off of the great release Discipline from a couple years ago. I love everything by that dude, and his tracks always start out kind of simplistic and straightforward, throwing a few weird little things, and then by the end you just kind of are all turned around, but the hooks are just always unforgettable on his techno tracks. Put out a great release this year, and I'll be playing some stuff off of that by Shinichi Atobe in the upcoming weeks. But I keep going back to that album from 2024, Discipline. Hope you enjoyed that. I'm going to play a few more tracks here before my time in the studio is up for the week, and then I'll be back next Monday night from 8 to 9 p.m. Hope you enjoyed what I have been playing this evening. Hey, KTEL Community Radio has a website, lccommunityradio.org. 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Again, that website is lccommunityradio.org. All right, what do I have for the remainder of the hour? First up, I'm going to play Swirlies with a track, Jeremy Parker, off of their awesome, awesome release, Blonder Tongue Audio Baton. And then I will wrap up the hour with a group I feel like I'm playing just about every week here on the Lost Highway. We're going to hear A Place to Bury Strangers, their track, Smile When You Smile. That is off of their second album, came out back in 2009. Called Exploding Head. And once I am done and out of here at 9 p.m., don't change that dial. Up next on KTEL is Tortuga Station, our weekly Grateful Dead half-hour program. And then after that is Black English Vernacular here on 101.5 FM.

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1: 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This is Tortuga Station, KTAL's weekly Grateful Dead half-hour program playing the best live tracks from the Grateful Dead's 1960s and 1970s era. Excited for these tunes I have for you this week. We're going to go back to 1969, the first few days of that year. Let's listen to some primal Grateful Dead. This is January 3rd, 1969. At the Fillmore West in San Francisco, a show that has been immortalized on the group's official release of some shows from the Fillmore West in 69. All right, let's see what we're going to hear this week. I'm going to play some stuff out of the first set, and then I think next week I'll come back to this show and play a few selections out of the second set. This week we are going to hear their classic Cryptical Envelopment suite with a really nice, the other one right there in the middle of it. And then that will make its way into one of my favorites, New Potato Caboose. I don't think I'm going to quite have enough time to get to the full jam on that New Potato Caboose, but you'll get to hear a pretty nice stretch out of it. Hope you enjoy. This is The Grateful Dead, January 3rd, 1969.

0: That does it for this week's episode of Tortuga Station here on KTAL Community Radio. Hope you enjoyed that music. That was the Grateful Dead on January 3rd, 1969 in San Francisco. I will be back next Monday night from 9 to 9:30 p.m. with some more Grateful Dead live tracks for you. Have a great week, and don't change that dial. Up next here on KTAL is Black English Vernacular.
1: Rock and roll didn't happen overnight. 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
9: Yes.
10: Yeah, so it's hot. It's hot.
9: What is it today? It's 90.
10: It's hot.
9: It's 99.
10: What's the matter anymore? Super hot. Super hot. Maximum hot. Maybe not maximum, but, you know, we've been dealing with triple digits or very close to triple digits now for about 10 days, I feel like.
9: It's been triple digits. It says right. 99 right yeah. now, but it, again, triple digits for 10 days?
10: Yeah.
9: At least.
10: And

0: It's interesting. One day I got in the car and it read out that it was 117. And I was like, what? But maybe it's because the car is black. Like there was, I had to sit there for a minute because like 117, it can't be. And it eventually found its way down to a reasonable 105. Or I guess more realistic 105. Mm-hmm. And yes. I was like, is that because I'm moving and the car's not hot? But in either case, you know, we've been dealing with some heat. And, you know, that can be a challenge when you are trying to grow food. But since we're trying to grow food in the desert, we should assume that we're going to have to deal with the heat. And I guess in some ways, we should also assume that we're going to have to deal with water scarcity. And so today was Water Day, which is a big day if you are practicing agriculture and dependent on water from the Rio Grande. And so today we received our allotment for water, which this year was a 4-inch allotment. And so when you take into consideration that in years past that people had an annual allotment, and by annual, I mean like during the warm season or during when we get to experience the river, the water in the Rio Grande, and it's not just a boulevard as it is for most of the year, but when we actually have water in the Rio, in the past, people were used to receiving an allotment over the season of 3 to 4 feet of water. And so to be limited to 4 inches for the season, this is not like 4 inches and then you get another 4 inches every time. This is it. Like, this is the water that's being allotted. and I think it really speaks to the level of crisis with water, like where we are, in all honesty. And I think that it's not something that's really making the news in the way that it should. And when it makes the news, it makes it in these ways that I think people are confused about what we're really dealing with. So, Watering Day, I mean, the experience is, so we generally use drip irrigation or very controlled flood irrigation, which is, you know, we have a discharge pipe which allows us to manage the water in a way where we can kind of almost gauge, you know, to the minute how long we need to run the water, or we can at least see it. Like we can see where, how far the water has gone down the rows, you know, where it is in the embankment, and know when to turn it off. It's a whole different story when you are opening those floodgates, literally. Like another word that you know you use, but don't necessarily experience. Well, we opened some floodgates today, and that required a lot of stewardship, a lot of management, running around with a spade. We watered 4 acres, a little over 4 acres, actually, total. 1 acre was a pecan orchard, which was not as challenging to manage. But the vegetable crop acres, you really have to be on top of your embankments and your dams and your water flow. You can't, the pressure is what it is. You can somewhat limit, but once you open that floodgate, that's it. It's you. literally running down the road to make sure that the integrity of your beds is strong enough to hold and contain that water, that your back end didn't breach and you end up with water all over the place that you didn't want. At first, you don't want to waste it because you do only have a limited amount, but also because it becomes a mess. And you got yourself and the goats and everybody else, you know, in 4 inches of water. Nobody likes that, or more. But part of that experience was really just thinking about it, you know, the entire time, how important this resource is, how powerful it is, and how necessary it is for us to live and survive in this environment. And considering the level of scarcity, how little people are actually aware of what is going on with water right now. There's so much going on with water right now.
1: I was out there, of course, today, you know, with a video camera, wanting to see this water. Didn't quite know what to think when you shared with me that it was watering day. You know, like, I'm not sure, you know, but then you expressed that it was a day. So literally watering day. That's it. No more after today. And then, you know, that's when I was like, that's odd. It feels like if the Rio is opening up, you would have more days, you know. But then you explained it a little to me, and I you know, just in seeing you out there, I see the importance of it. So it was when the pecan orchard was being watered first, and there was so the floodgates to the vegetable crops weren't open yet, and so I saw that there was, where you would open the gates, I saw that some water was coming through, right? And so I was over there capturing the water opening up to the pecan orchard. And then I saw you when water was coming to the vegetable crop, and it wasn't the vegetable crop's turn yet, but yet some water was coming through. I saw you hurry up and grab a spade and make a way so they could reach your rows sooner. And I was like, oh.
0: Yeah, I had to divert it because there was a breach. One of the gates must have been, I mean, like, you know, these are just, you know, metal plates covering a discharge hole. And there's nothing really, like, tight or sealed about it.
1: I'm sorry.
0: I'm sorry. We have an audience of kittens who have decided, like, to wake up from their nap and be a part of the show. But anyway, I think they're surprised too.
1: So there was a breach with the floodgate part.
0: Right, there was a breach, and so some water came through, and so I had to divert it real quick into one of the areas where we actually wanted water. Otherwise, I was going to be just working in mud, you know, in a matter of minutes. And it was just so fast, because it always looks manageable at first, because you just get like a little trickle, you know. And I learned from the past of thinking that it would be okay and finding out that it wasn't. And so, yeah, that's when I had to sort of create another diversion. But it went well. I mean, and we really needed that. So what you said in that it was watering day, mm-hmm. historically, traditionally, There were multiple watering days throughout the season. And so people were able to use the water from the Rio Grande for agricultural purposes. And that's something that created in this valley a cultural existence of agriculture. Like, the water was a part of the life in this valley. And when the water got dammed up at Caballo, that really changed not necessarily the culture, but the way that that culture existed. And so people became way more dependent on groundwater, using water from wells. And I think that was stark. I think people, especially when you look at, I mean, many of us have seen like what happens when the pecan orchards water. I mean, people are often taken aback with how much water they see coming out of, you know, not coming out of the sky and not coming out of the river, but coming out of the ground, which is almost like coming out of nowhere, you know, for a lot of people. And how much is being used to flood the orchards, right? And that used to happen on occasion, you know, when there wasn't going to be water from the river and pecan producers had to continue to maintain the moisture in their soil. Not just pecans, I mean, alfalfa, onions, any crop, you know, was dependent on the use of groundwater as a supplement. But now we are literally at the point where groundwater is the main source for agricultural production in this valley. And the river water is a supplement. And there's a couple reasons why. With everybody being so dependent on the water coming out of the ground, the water table begins to get lower and lower, and the lower that water table gets, the more minerals people are extracting and basically using to irrigate crops. That's a really hard thing to do because plants don't like a lot of salt, but that's what we're ending up with. And this is the first year that I've seen in a physical and visible way the level of salts that are in the groundwater right now. And it was different when I was doing some work in El Paso or Socorro. I used to see that all the time, and it was kind of normal. This year is the first time where I've looked at my beds, and they've had that white crust on them that I hadn't really seen at this level, at least this early. I mean, it's only June, right? And so usually that would be from a series of watering from a well. But in all honesty, I've never been this dependent on a well for irrigation. I've always had some access to water from the river. And if I was using well water, it was from a well that was close enough to the riverbed where I wasn't affected with the high salts. So the combination of the lack of snowmelt to recharge the river and the infrequency of river flow has really created a crisis in this area of not just water suitable for agriculture, but I'm concerned that our groundwater becomes less and less potable water, less and less water that we can just use on a daily basis. I mean, I think people can see it on their faucets. They see the mineral buildup. I think most of us have that. And we talk about, oh, this is hard water. Add some water softeners. That only goes so far. Because that same water also returns back to our watershed, bioaccumulated, right? So one of the solutions that we're applying is, you know, we're doing a system where we're going to be adding some hydrogen to our system. And what that does is that allows the plant roots, the hydrogen allows the plant roots to deal with some of the stress that the salts create around the plant roots, so they don't sort of go into drought. Like what happens when there's a lot of salt around your plant roots is the plant is kind of confused and thinks like, maybe this is a drought and I need to go dormant. Maybe I'm not going to get enough water, even though it's surrounded by water, but it's surrounded by high mineral and high salt water. So adding some curative that's hydrogen based or it's like a hydrogen peroxide, and it's still suitable for organic application, but that's also got its limits, right? Anytime you're adding to it, there's still an evaporative process. So whatever is left behind after evaporation is then what you have in your soil. And so consequently, not just our water is salty, but our soil is salty from years of using high saline or high mineral water. And so this is, you know, for a producer who's actually trying to grow food that the community can eat and not just a commodity that's being sold to someone else, or even a food that's going to California and making its way back. That's challenging. It's challenging. And one of the perceptions that people have had for a long time is that, well, we just, you know, we need to stop using so much water in pecans or in agriculture. Because that's sort of like an easy, it's where people can see it. You know, it's where people can see the water disappearing, right? And so that's become sort of an easy target. In fact, that is in order for New Mexico to abide by the agreement that it has now accepted with Texas to deliver more water, more acre feet of water. That's the place that the Office of State Engineers or the state is sort of looking to recover enough water or to release enough water to Texas by not making it available to agriculture through different programs.
1: So that's part of the reason why we only got 4 inches.
0: Correct. Yeah. And this has been happening over the years. This isn't really new, partly because there hasn't been a lot of snow. And so there's less water available statewide.
1: Okay.
0: The irony in that is that that's only becoming an issue for people north of the dam recently. Like in the last year, I've heard people from Albuquerque say, there's no water in the Rio. And I go, what? There's always no water in the Rio. But they're not used to that, you know? And there was concern because they could see real drop off because there wasn't enough snowmelt coming from the Colorado Rockies. And so that is the tributary that feeds all of us, that feeds us, right? And so because of that, they are also experiencing water scarcity in a way that they hadn't. But like I say, for me, the Rio Grande is Rio Grande Boulevard most of the year. And it's a river, you know, when it's a river. That's been my experience. So having these conversations are very nuanced, you know, because you have that sort of encroachment on the water, and then you have the conversation that people are having around data centers.
1: Of course.
0: And that water use, right, which is something to be concerned about, you know, for lots of different reasons. I'm not even sure if people are concerned for the right reasons, you know, but I think there are plenty of reasons to be concerned about the amount of water that they're proposing that they need to operate the data center, and also the kind of water that they're suggesting that they're going to use. But the thing that really, I think, has contributed to this issue that doesn't get talked about a lot is local and regional infrastructure. One of those things being just in the way that the water is delivered. Some of these old irrigation ditches or dams, like I know, for example, when we were farming out in Mesilla, the dam was still a dam that wasn't paved. And gophers used to create these water tunnels leading from the dam to people's property, to the point where when the water did come through the dam, it created these sinks. Like the water literally, like people had to bring in soil to replace the, or to fill in the hole that was created by these gophers and this water. But had that ditch been paved, that wouldn't have been a problem, right? So there's a lot of infrastructure issues that create water loss that people aren't thinking about. One of them also being municipalities. Like, there's lots of leaks in a lot of the sewage systems and the water delivery systems that we use that go relatively unchecked because they're old terracotta, metal, things that break down over time but used to deliver water efficiently. Those things aren't being replaced. Most of that energy goes into new development. So you get new infrastructure there, but downtown and older parts of the city, you're not necessarily seeing that. And one of the indicators of that I was able to witness, well, two. One was personal, but the other one was over near the Three Crosses area. I can't remember the name of the street, but I used to always appreciate the trees on one side of the block. And I was like, wow, that's nice that they have these trees. And one day I went down there and it taking all the trees out. And I go, uh-oh.
1: I know what you're talking about.
0: They just removed every single tree.
1: Yeah.
0: And the reason was that the tree roots were growing, were starting to disrupt the sewage infrastructure, the water infrastructure. And I got to peek. And I said, hold on, those old pipes, like, that's what... So they were kind of doing piecemeal replacements, not the entire system, just piecemeal replacements of the old infrastructure. And in my mind, I was like, this has to be happening everywhere. Like, there must be water leaks going on all the time.
1: Hold on. So you're saying the tree roots were affecting the old pipes. The old pipes.
0: Right.
1: So couldn't there have been a way to fix the old pipes, you know?
0: And they were fixing them where there were trees.
1: Okay.
0: But so they were taking out the tree.
1: Exactly.
0: Because
1: yeah.
0: The tree was the problem, not the old infrastructure.
1: See, that's what I'm thinking. Why not fix the old infrastructure to handle the trees?
0: Well, that is the question that I think people need to be asking, because I didn't only see that in that place. I experienced it personally where we had an issue where we kept having backups, you know, in our bathroom. And we thought, well, we don't have a tree. So I know there's no branches growing through the pipes. And so when we called the city to ask, you know, if they could check, they literally told us, well, what you have to do first is repair all of your pipes going out to the main to ensure that there's not a problem there. When we checked, like we did, we had turnouts, plumbers came, everybody said, yeah, we can't find any problem. But we still had to do that. And we did it, right? We replaced all of our plumbing. going out to the street. Problem still existed. And then they came and they quote unquote fixed it right in front of our house. They didn't go, there's a problem with this main. We need to replace this main. They fixed the area right in front of our house. And that was it. And I was thinking, is this how this happens? Like they fixed, they're doing this piecemeal, right? They're kind of like fixing it where there's a problem. But probably there's a problem throughout the city with this old infrastructure.
1: I believe so because of the challenges I used to have in my old, or where I used to live, which was downtown, downtown area. And me and all my neighbors and landlords, you know, did what they could, but they're like, yeah, this is way above us. This is a city problem. And knew someone who moved close to downtown, also phoned me one time, is this a problem? It was a city problem. I'm like, yeah, that's bigger than us. And it, you know, and yeah, they have to take care of it. The city does. I think there was a couple of months ago, and maybe not even a couple months ago, remember when there was a very heavy rain? Or whenever, actually, there's a heavier rain, where it rains more than a couple minutes. And the streets flood quick.
0: Yeah, well, that's, to me, that was from the very first time. When I moved here in 2006, I got to experience the monsoon season. And so it rained a lot, like heavy. And I would always see this flooding. And it was always, to me, I was like, why isn't this water being directed into a cistern? Like, why isn't there a system? If this is something that happens, why isn't there a system to collect and reuse this water? And then after that, I think maybe, and that was in 2006, maybe I've experienced two more.
1: 20 years later. 20 years later.
0: Okay. And but not to that level. Like I haven't experienced another monsoon like that. And that was the time, like it was flooding. It was flooding here, it was flooding in El Paso. I remember this being the case. And in me, it just seemed like, well, there needs to, like if this happens, that's a lot of opportunity for water harvesting. At least directing it to a treatment center. I wouldn't say directing it to the river because it would just dry up because there's nothing to hold it, right? But those are the kinds of things, you know, when you go east to west in this town. I know on Missouri, I've seen it on El Paseo, I've seen it on Spruce, where it's just like they become these flowing, you know, rivers when we get a heavy rain. And these are, you know, we're not talking about raining for days on end. And I know that is why we have these different water catchment systems, whether they be arroyos, which are more like naturally built, you know, but still somewhat contained. And then there are other water catchment around. But water harvesting is what I think would be critical, you know, to add to this community.
1: Do you think that water harvesting, that conversation of water harvesting, will become a serious conversation, a serious topic, knowing that, like for today, watering day, just one day of watering, so people are feeling that, you know, are feeling the lack of.
0: Correct.
1: You know, so.
0: Well, I know in agriculture, water harvesting is done through improving soil health. And so that's what, you know, everybody's, that's kind of like the low hanging fruit, adding more compost, you know, creating healthier soil that can retain the water that's being used to grow crops. But in terms of cistern systems and you know, a dedicated infrastructure, whether in households or citywide, for collecting water to be repurposed and reused during those times. I'm assuming it's going to have to happen, but I don't hear a lot of conversation about that, and I don't hear the community demanding things like that. And that's where I think, as we started, when I said, I don't think people are aware of the crisis that we're actually experiencing right now with water, not just from external or things that we might have some control over. Like I say, the data center, I think that brought up a lot of people's questions about water. But there are so many things that potentially contaminate or compromise our watershed. And I feel like there's also lots of uses beyond agriculture that are contributing to high evaporative rates affecting our water capacity and inventory.
1: When I saw the water release today, it was a spiritual experience.
0: Oh yeah, definitely.
1: It got me in a way that I don't think it ever has before. And mind you, like, I always feel a way when I'm near water. I feel just a calm and a peace, and I'm moved. Mm-hmm. Today, I was moved to tears, but in a way that felt like, how long am I going to be able to experience this? You know, and even touching the water, like, is that going to be a distant memory one day?
0: Good.
1: You know?
0: I mean, this is the desert for a reason, right? So there are sort of natural cycles of drought that contribute to the overall desertification of this area, which might be able to be mitigated if we take those things into account.
1: Yeah, I think I was thinking as far as, like, you know, my thought was on the data centers and was on the forever chemicals that they're putting in the water, and just my understanding and, you know, from what I do know of how they're really affecting our water in a way that is going to make it hard for people to use.
0: Right.
1: And I think that's also why the emotions came, you know? Mm.
0: Yeah. Yeah, I mean, the data center, well, I was able to talk to one of the people who's working on the closed loop cooling system that is being proposed.
1: I don't know what closed loop cooling system. Closed loop, yeah. Could you explain that a little bit?
0: Sure. So what they're proposing is a cooling system, because data centers produce a lot of heat, right? Computers just generate a lot of heat and, you know, need a lot of energy. So all of that energy going into a concentrated space like that is going to require some level of refrigeration or cooling. So what they're proposing is a water-based system that keeps the place cool. And the idea is that they will initially fill this system with a lot of water, and it will be a closed loop system that continues to cool the plant.
1: Okay.
0: And
1: with the same water.
0: They're like, with the same water.
1: We don't need to.
0: Right.
1: It's just the same water.
0: Correct. Okay. And so that was fascinating. to say the least, to me. And I'm like, wow, how's this work? Like, I want to know a little bit more about this. So I went to a job fair that they had in Santa Teresa, because I always almost say Planet Jupiter, Project Jupiter is happening, right? And this is an Oracle project. Larry Ellison, who also owns TikTok, right, and CBS. Just so everybody knows, that's the level of integrity that owns this project. So I went to ask the person that I was told would be the person to ask about this system. And what that person shared with me was that, you know, to put it, you know, I had on my overalls and my little farmer hat, you know, looking kind of hayseedy. So I was just asking, like, explain this system to me, you know, in simple terms. And what they told me is like, well, you know how a radiator works, like a car radiator, right? And you just like, it goes through and it goes back up and it kind of recycles and you're using that and using that. And I said, yeah, and I know that you have to refill them. And he said, yeah, there will be, you know, we'll refill it. And I said, well, where is the water coming from? He said, oh, it's groundwater, but it's groundwater that's non-potable water.
1: Non-potable meaning?
0: It can't be used for consumption.
1: Got it. Okay.
0: Probably or agriculture.
1: Okay.
0: So there's non-potable water that they're saying that they're going to fill with. He told me that that was coming from a sod producer. So somebody who grows grass basically to sell people. And so in my mind, you know, immediately I was like, a sod producer. So what kind of chemicals was this sod producer using to ensure that they had the perfect green grass that they need to deliver to their customers? You know, and he said, yeah, there's some TDS is a term, total dissolved solids, right? Could mean a lot of things. Generally, it can be as simple as a lot of minerals. It could also mean a lot of chemicals, right? So this water that they're getting from this sod producer, which is water that should not be reintroduced to the watershed, should not be reintroduced to groundwater because it's high in total dissolved solids, right? So this is what they're going to put into this cooling system along with some detergents to break down the total dissolved solids. That way they can keep using this water without these solids becoming too big, basically, and then clog up the system. And so me, once again, you know, not knowing anything, and, you know, I talked again. I say, so it's like this radiator. I said, so if it's operating like a radiator in this space and cooling, there's going to be some condensation, meaning that there's some evaporative capacity that's going to happen over time. I said, so does that mean that you're going to add more water? And he said, yeah, we'll have to add more. I said, so that means it's not a one-time fill. That means it's actually going to be multiple fills, and we don't know at what rate yet. And I said, but as you're dealing with these dissolved solids and as this water evaporates and you're adding these detergents, then you're bioaccumulating all of these additives. Then what happens to that? Does that stay in the system? He said, no, we'll have to dump that. I said, okay, see, that's the challenge that I have. It's like, if you're going to have to dump that now produced water that you just produced in this facility, where are you going to dump it? And how are we going to ensure that there aren't any leaks? And if this system works like a radiator does, radiators leak all the time. So how are we ensuring the safety of the community's water just within this system. And this person said to me, well, you know how it works, man. Groundwater's groundwater. Everything gets in there. And I said, okay. That is the concern that I had. And I said, as a farmer, that's a concern that I have. But as a living human being in this community, that's also a concern that I have. And I walked away from there with the answer that I expected, but an answer different than I had hoped. Watering day. It's watering day.
1: It is watering day. Wow.
0: And a lot of people, okay. There's another tradition associated with watering day.
1: Yeah.
0: That I learned about.
1: Okay.
0: Usually, a watering day, depending on who you are, is usually celebrated with a 6, 12, 18, or 24 pack of Bud Light.
1: Oh my goodness. Really?
0: There's some watering. That's another part of watering day.
1: You know. So, after being out there today, I was like, oh, this was a lot. I definitely, yes, I will make this an absolute tradition as well. But, you know, hearing you talk about it honestly made me want to travel around and see other farmers and producers and how they're moving mm-hmm. through watering day. It feels like, if this continues and drought continues to happen and just a lot of challenges around the water, I have a feeling that, yeah, people will pay attention to watering day and come out to help. Like, what spaces can we make sure water gets to, you know?
0: Mm-hmm.
1: And so, no, I would like to see what other people are doing, how they're handling and moving through their watering day.
0: Yeah, God bless them. I don't need to see it. I saw enough. But I have seen it. I've been involved. Yeah. And
1: have you helped people?
0: I've helped people.
1: How was that?
0: It's same. And this was on.
1: It's pretty chaotic.
0: It
1: kind of feels chaotic.
0: It just is what it is. It's a lot of water coming in. And you can, you know, as you can do as best you can. And we didn't have a lot of leaks today. We actually did pretty good. I've been where there was a pretty serious breach, and you're literally like either sandbagging or trying to hurry up and shovel up enough soil to replace a crack, you know, in this system of sort of like mini dammed system that you have, and you're just depending on the integrity of your soil and your own engineering, right? And so, because there was different levels, if you notice, like there was one, the first section I was not as concerned about because
1: were the
0: I
1: watermelons
0: knew,
1: and corn.
0: Correct. Because those have really deep furrows. And so I was like, all right, if there's an issue, I can manage it. As we moved away to the lower sections where the squash, those can be washed out. Like if you're not careful, you end up losing all your furrows, and then that can expose, if you have plants in the ground, it will expose the roots and they'll just dry out.
1: And you know, interesting, because I was like, oh, it's covering quite a bit more space over where the zucchinis and you're right, the squash were. But also, you were moving really fast to harvest the zucchinis.
0: Yeah, and I was harvesting zucchini as the water was coming down the road, because I noticed, like, with zucchini, that's something that you notice every day. It's like, hey, there was no zucchini there 2 days ago. Now I better harvest this zucchini or else it's going to be the size of my leg, you know, in 2 days. And so, yeah, I just happened to notice that while watering, like, the water hasn't reached. Let me harvest. And in that in that row and a half, yeah, I got 35 pounds of zucchini out there.
1: Yeah, that was a lot. And what about, yeah, because I was like, is he harvesting right now? And then I was like, oh, he's harvesting, like, he's harvesting fast.
0: Yeah, and they were apparent. It wasn't hard to find them, mm-hmm. you know, and so that's kind of the thing about that crop. And squash bugs, of course, like, I got to see how many they show up. Like, those stink bugs, squash bugs, whatever you call them, they show up for the zucchini. Mm-hmm. And they show up at every stage. Mm-hmm. And I have to say, there was some level of satisfaction knowing that some of those guys were going to be drowned.
1: Yeah.
0: But not enough.
1: They'll be like, this isn't going to be
0: drowned. Because I think they actually float. They just kind of float, like, hey, man, just hang, just surf this a little bit. We'll be right back over here in a couple hours.
1: Yeah,
0: but, you know, we've also had the benefit of some new members to the community over there, which are the toads. Mm-hmm. And they enjoy them some squash bugs, some adolescent ones.
1: Oh, God.
0: Nobody really likes the adults.
1: They're like,
0: they're hard to look at. They're hard to just, like, you know, they get squashed. Quite a bit. This thing about squash bugs. They're trying not to get squashed.
1: I bet those toads tonight are going to have time.
0: They might be out there singing tonight, you know.
1: I might have to.
0: They're the ones that you hear that sound like sheep or lamb or something, mm-hmm. you know. And I'm looking forward to them having a party tonight.
1: You know what? But also thinking about water and the importance of it for just the animals, right?
0: Yeah.
1: You know?
0: Yeah.
1: Like, they're waiting for watering day.
0: Right. And certain animals, like toads and frogs, are used to sort of measure viability for life, for human life in regions. Like, if they can't make it, we can't make it. Mm. So I'm happy to see them, you know, and when people are helping, the people are always really fascinated with the toads, because the toads will pop out from underneath the bed of weeds. And they want to, some people, for whatever reason, want to move them. Like, no, leave that toad there. I don't know why you feel like you know better where that toad should live. You are in his neighborhood, passing through.
1: Ask permission.
0: Leave that guy alone. You're on his front porch.
1: Yeah,
0: he's not on yours, right? But I see more of them around now, and so that's a good sign. Probably because we've been irrigating, mm-hmm. and because, you know, they knew squash season was coming, mm-hmm. and mm-hmm. they like it, you know. And so it's one of my new favorite coworkers is the Couch's Spadefoot Toad.
1: Okay, well, hold on. What is it? Couch's?
0: Couch's Spadefoot Toad.
1: Couch's Spadefoot Toad.
0: Yeah.
1: Any other new companions? Any new...
0: Oh, plenty. A lot of long...
1: With
0: the
1: water, yeah.
0: Have you seen that? That long whiptail lizard?
1: Yes.
0: Do you see how much weight he seems to be gaining?
1: Oh, hold on. I see several of them. Maybe it's not...
0: There's one I see all the time.
1: Okay.
0: That, you know, I nickname him Fat Boy Slim. But he kind of stops, like, and looks at me, and I'm like, hey, you know, and he seems to be coming out of the squash bed, so I guess he might be helping out.
1: I haven't seen
0: with some
1: him
0: of those
1: there.
0: Toads, too. And I'm always like, be careful, man. You know, you're getting a little girthy. Things can see you from further away. If I can see you like this all the time, I can imagine these hawks and owls and everybody else can probably see you even better. So, you know, keep it moving. I need you, you know, I need what you're adding.
1: Yeah.
0: Or what you're subtracting.
1: Mm-hmm.
0: You know. But, no. Yeah, there's lots of life out there. I mean, the pollinators are going crazy. The bees are showing up. Like, all of that stuff, that environment is a part of our ecosystem that's necessary. And even I was explaining this to somebody who we were talking about water, And they were of the position, like, yeah, I'm glad, you know, they're sticking it to these pecan growers for wasting all that water. And and I said, yeah, it's a little, I used to think like that.
1: Okay.
0: I used to think like that until I started to be more involved in the agricultural community and have a little more nuanced understanding of what's going on. On the one hand, I get it. People see pecans, they see chili, they see onions, and they don't see how those things really, in a quantifiable way, return value to the community, right? Because mm-hmm. those things generally, as much as they talk about those being traditions here, we don't eat all of that stuff. The majority of people who eat that stuff might not even be in this country, especially when it comes to pecans. So there's a, I think, a little bit of resentment, you know, as we talk about water. And people have seen this flooding, and they know we're in the desert, and they know there's a high evaporative rate. There's a tendency, I think, to look at that as the main culprit. Mm-hmm. And I get it, because they do. Alfalfa, like, these things take a lot of water, right? And I had to remind this person, I said, a lot of these ag traditions started when people were receiving 4 feet of water.
1: Mm-hmm. It's about to change, yeah.
0: And there wasn't as much of an impact. And it did create economy for this region. Some people benefited greatly, way more than others, but it did create economy and tradition. And another thing that it created was ground cover. You know, I say there's some benefit actually to having these orchards around that we might not recognize, but we might realize if they were not here. Mm-hmm. There's some benefit mm-hmm. to that, right? In terms of carbon sinking, even the ones who don't, in my opinion, do it the best way. The ones who clean the floors of their orchard, because there is a higher evaporative rate there, but because they have the canopy of the trees, there's less release. And there's also the oxygen output of the trees that doesn't necessarily credit out that CO2 or that that evaporative water release. But it's not reflecting back the way that adjacent open fields are, right? Reflecting back sunlight. And it's definitely not doing what dairies were doing. But there is some value in agriculture other than just the economy and the food that it may provide or produce. There's also the ecological benefit of having green spaces. And that's one of the things that I think we all need to sort of realize and come to a reasonable compromise. Because I think the approach should be, how do we better support agriculture in becoming great stewards of water by implementing practices that allow them to be that?
1: I was thinking, and I'm glad you said that, how can we become, you know, better stewards of water? And so I thought about how, and you know of a pecan, or where there's pecans growing, and they're using regenerative methods
0: yes.
1: to grow them.
0: Absolutely. So, on a 135-acre pecan orchard, you know, they have a water treatment system, they use sprinklers, and they're seeing increased yields. And they use cover crops, they use animal herding, all of the things. You know, they're doing it right there in Mesquite. And they're doing it as a demonstration, and they're consulting with other farmers. So those things are happening. And those are mostly incentivized because they're seeing increased yields, right? So I always knew that. Like, if you can show how you could actually make more money doing

0: expect that for the common good, people are just going to stop, right? But I think it makes sense to start having these conversations in a meaningful way and sort of separate of the politics, which is hard because the politics get in here and it just gets ugly. And you want to take a side and you see some of the players and you know what they're doing in other spaces. And so all of these things become sort of entangled, right? We have to sort of dissect that, I think, when it comes down to this water issue, because it's once again an environmental issue contributing to the overall crisis of our ecology, that we don't have time to play politics with.
1: Mm-hmm. You know, when I came home from the farm and did a little cleaning. Actually, I had to water some plants that were really, really asking for some relief. And I just found myself really thinking about that also, like making sure I'm using all of it correctly, you know, just being really conscientious about that. And if anything, I think that's what, you know, when more people understand and see what's happening on watering day, I have a feeling that will be something that people take with them too, like, oh yeah, how are we using water correctly?
0: Are you suggesting like a watering day volunteer day?
1: Yes.
0: Shit. Well, if they know what they're doing. Mm-hmm. Otherwise, everybody's swimming.
1: Yeah.
0: So, mm-hmm. Well, anyway, another episode.
1: Yes.
0: Of Black
1: English
0: Vernacular.

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Feed me, ese. Welcome to the debut of the Dirty Garage Radio Show. I'm your host, John Cajon. It's a show rooted in 60s garage rock. I'll start us off with a 60s garage tune, and from there take excursions into instrumental surf, rockabilly, modern garage rock, and classic punk. The fast, fun stuff, you know. So I'm going to start us off with Them, Van Morrison's garage rock band from Belfast, Northern Ireland. Them from 1966 with I Can Only Give You Everything. Crank it up, you guys. Here we go.

Okay, we finished up that set with British rockabilly band The Pirates from their 1977 album Out of Their Skulls. Back in the 60s, there were Johnny Kidd and The Pirates. Johnny Kidd died in an auto accident in 1966. The band broke up and reformed as The Pirates in 1976. This version of the band had three of their original members: Mick Green playing rhythm and lead, Johnny Spence vocals and bass, and Frank Farley on drums. And that was Mick Green tearing it up on his Telecaster. And before that was Love covering Burt Bacharach's song in 1966, My Little Red Book. And before that was Fleetwood Mac and their heavy-duty version of Big Joe Turner's Honey Hush. That was from a 1970 BBC recording, and Peter Green had left the band by then, so the guitar work was done by Danny Kerwin and Jeremy Spencer. So enough of the chit-chat. We'll start off this next set with The Animals' Hey Jip.

don't want your Cadillac. I don't want your Cadillac. 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I don't want your Cadillac, boy. I don't want your Cadillac. Yeah.

heartbeat. Can't you hear my heartbeat? Don't you feel my heart? Yeah, hear my heart.

Okay, folks, that was the Bomboras from the Forbidden Planet from their Organ Grinder LP. Before that, the Stones covering Alan Toussaint's song Fortune Teller. That being the Rolling Stones' Brian Jones years. Before that was the Ramones covering Jackie Shannon's 1963 tune Needles and Pins. And before that, from Boise, Idaho, Paul Revere and the Raiders covering the Wild Nights tune, Just Like Me. Both those bands coming from the Pacific Northwest garage rock scene. So I'm your host, John Cajon, and this is the Dirty Garage Radio Show. This is KTALLP 101.5. It is an all-volunteer-run station, so if you could please click on the donate button, and that will keep the lights, the music, and the talk shows going here in our little station in Las Cruces, New Mexico. We really would appreciate that. Thank you. Okay, let's start off this next set with Patti Smith's 1979 album, Wave, covering the Byrds tune, So You Wanna Be a Rock and Roll Star. Here we go.

Okay, that was The Hombres, translation, Los Hombres, from Nashville, Tennessee, a one-hit wonder band. You'll find a lot of that in garage rock. And before that, from Madrid, Spain, Los Brincos, with their 1964 tune, Flamenco. And Los Brincos were regarded as the Spanish Beatles. And before that, Willie DeVille, founder and leader of Mink DeVille, doing his mariachi-style version of Hey Joe. So Hey Joe was one of the most widely covered songs in rock and roll history. There is some controversy surrounding the origins of the song, but folk singer-songwriter Billy Roberts is the person officially copyrighted Hey Joe in 1962. Okay, so let's get the final set going with Iggy Pop's Loco Mosquito. Here we go.

Okay, you guys, we're going to call it a night. That was Camper Van Beethoven covering Status Quo's Pictures of Matchstick Man. And Camper Van Beethoven broke up in 1990 and leader David Lowery formed the band Cracker. Before that was Dexter Ron Weber doing their great rockabilly version of Brazil, a song originally done by Ari Barboso in 1939. Okay, we're going to... I'm going to leave you with... I'm going to leave you with... Ennio Morricone's fantastic spaghetti western soundtrack from The Good, the Bad, and the Ugly. The beautiful ecstasy of gold. I'm your host for the Dirty Garage Radio Show, John Cajon. Thank you so much for joining me. Take care. We love you. Have a good night.

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now that it's too late, and you look at me from cell number 8. 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

0: Good morning. I'm Randy Harris, and you're listening to Think Again on KTAL LP 101.5 FM, broadcasting from Las Cruces, New Mexico. For the next hour on Think Again, we explore the idea of metacognition, a process of thinking about our thinking. We explore how we think about current as well as timeless considerations, why we think the way we do, and why that matters. Welcome. Thank you for joining us.
1: Yes, indeed. Thank you for joining us on this glorious Monday morning in sunny southwest southern tip of New Mexico. And it's hot here, folks, just like it is in so many other places. We are in the studio today with Dr. James Rice from the Sociology Department at New Mexico State University. Good morning.
2: Good morning, Randy.
1: Welcome.
2: Thank you. Thank you for having me.
1: Glad to have you. You know, we got some fun stuff to look at. Well, maybe. Maybe fun isn't exactly the right word. I don't know.
2: Important.
1: Yeah, seemingly relevant and significant.
2: Relevant, yeah.
1: Tell us a little bit about yourself, Jim, please. Would you?
2: I'm a professor in the sociology department at NMSU. I've been at NMSU for 17 years now. I'm primarily an environmental sociologist, looking at issues of risk and power, how people in positions of power externalize and impose risk upon others is my central focus.
1: Mm-hmm. Mm-hmm. Yes, recently we had the good fortune of having a conversation here, you and I together, about your most recent book called Downwind of the Atomic State, your study of...
2: Yeah, it's a study of the open-air atomic testing at the Nevada test site between 1951 and 1962, and it's about the Atomic Energy Commission and then they're sort of backing their way into a lot of mistakes in terms of radioactive fallout and downwind communities, and these mistakes really prefigured cover-up, subtle cover-ups of data, the attempt to manipulate the public downwind to be accepting of AEC activities.
1: Yeah. It's a fascinating read. There's on that note, there is a you might want to look up the Tularosa Downwinders Consortium as well online. Some of the local folks who have been dealing with the fallout of this, and you know,
2: absolutely,
1: you know, directly and indirectly.
2: Yeah, we're coming up on the anniversary of the Trinity detonation, July 16th, 1945, mm-hmm. and the world's first atomic military detonation, and really the first time that we witnessed radioactive fallout and the dynamics of radioactive fallout, the notion of hot spots, and there are of course. Human health effects linked to all of this, mm-hmm. as there always are.
1: I would urge folks, if you're interested in this that realm of you know, our experience as humans, look up that book. It's called Downwind of the Atomic State, Dr. James C. Rice. Today we're talking about another element or characteristic in the human experience that seems to also be posing some significant challenges. If you look around, and I'm curious for your perspective, thanks for coming in to just chat with us on this. It could be easily perceived or imagined or understood that we are living in a sea of hysteria, mass hysteria. Some people call it mass psychosis, where so much of the population is so tangled up and so hardened into their positions, you know, that different groups or different bodies of perspectives or beliefs are almost impenetrable. And it seems to be moving more and more in that direction. It seems as though people are, you know, grouping up and hardening up.
2: Absolutely.
1: Yeah.
2: Well, I would say that we live in an era of mass misinformation.
1: Okay.
2: And the mass misinformation contributes to political tribalism, conflict, and animosity. Mm-hmm. And however you want to define it, whether mass hysteria, mass psychosis, all of these are interesting and evocative terms. I think at the root of it is misinformation and an inability to come to some shared sense of reality as a society. And I think the inability to come to some shared sense of understanding and some shared sense of reality as a society contributes to reverberates in all kinds of complicated ways.
1: Mm-hmm.
2: So, but to me, that is the root of the problem, is misinformation, that we're oftentimes working from our own sets of supposed facts
1: mm-hmm.
2: without really critically thinking about the information that we consume.
1: Yeah. Yeah, so it's I don't know what the technical jargon is for this, but it seems as though there's a concept called postmodernism,
2: mm-hmm.
1: which I'll defer to you to explain briefly and concisely because I can't. And that seems to be playing partly into our current social civilization business.
2: Sure. I mean, postmodernism is a theory, an approach that really rejects overarching meta-narratives in favor of more fragmented types of knowledge. It rejects claims to truth. Postmodernism is an interesting approach to literature and architecture and art, but I think the social problem with postmodernism is that postmodernism tends to reject hierarchical statements. What I mean by hierarchical statements is that some statements have a better evidentiary foundation than other statements.
1: Okay.
2: And I think that as a society, in terms of coming towards some shared sense of understanding, we need to respect hierarchical statements. We need to recognize that there are good reasons for believing in some assertions and a lack of good reasons for believing in other assertions. Postmodernism really rejects that notion of hierarchical statements. To me, that's a problem. I think we have to be able to address the evidence for particular assertions or statements in society, or we're left when this sort of lost and confused.
1: Well, so the phrase meta, or the word meta-narrative, as I understand it, describes a kind of a narrative, a body of information, of explanation, of philosophy or science or religion or the whole combination that can be largely ascribed to by the population. Most of the population can kind of go along with it.
2: Right.
1: You had pre-modernism, then modernism, and now postmodernism. Of course, there's post-postmodernism, and the cycle never ends. But of being able to, when you lift away a narrative, a meta-narrative, it leaves people kind of bumbling about, uncertain, unclear. It's like when postmodernism probably encompasses the shift from God as an explanation for everything, like you displeased God, therefore you get the plague.
2: Right.
1: Well, people came along and said, wait a minute, this is a bacteria, man. This is not this is not the will of God.
2: Right.
1: And so science has begun to kind of claw back some of what was considered the domain of religion, and that's really disruptive for people. People need, it seems, let me qualify this, it seems as though people really need, or many people do, something to hold on to, something to believe unquestioningly, that they can be certain find comfort in. Be surrounded by people who share their perceptions and support their point of view and will echo that and stand by them. And it, you know, it gets into this tribalism and all that business. And, you know, it, does it seem to you, Jim, that we're just seeing enormous manifestations of that, that kind of you know, tribalism, true believerism, that is it as pervasive as it seems?
2: Yes, I do think it is. I hate to be too obvious about this, but I think social media. I mean, we complain about social media a lot, but I do think social media has had an enormous effect on societies, and is that social media and the attention economy. The attention economy referring to, you know, the more time that the algorithms can keep you on Twitter or Facebook or Instagram or any type of social media, the longer you're on these platforms, the more money they make from their advertisers. And the way that the way that people capture your attention is not necessarily by telling you the truth or it's fact-based narratives. The attention economy operates by telling stories. And these stories can be evocative and compelling, but a lot of these stories are not based in any type of evidentiary foundation. Mm-hmm. You know, like a guy like Alex Jones, to take one example, has made a lot of money, and the way he makes a lot of money is by telling outrageous stories.
1: Triggering the emotions.
2: Triggering emotions, absolutely. And he's furthering tribalism. He's triggering emotions. His programming and many types of programming on social media are not based upon, they're not asking for your critical thought. They're asking for quite the opposite. They're asking you to take what they're selling at face value, to keep your attention, and the longer they can keep your attention, the more money they can make. And of course, it's easier to keep people's attention by creating outrageous narratives and outrageous stories. Mm-hmm. And that's where the whole postmodern feel of it comes into play.
1: Right. So, to that end, we've both seen at least once a pretty fascinating documentary called The Social Dilemma.
2: Yeah, it's available free on the internet, The Social Dilemma.
1: It's a heck of an interesting study and a presentation by a bunch of folks who were insiders in developing the kinds of algorithmic attention-locking systems that you've just described. And it does seem that most of this boils down to manipulation of emotion.
2: Manipulation of emotion, manipulation of time, manipulation of attention. Yeah, The Social Dilemma, I show that documentary to just about every class that I can show it to. Mm-hmm. And because I think it really encapsulates in about 90 something minutes our collective dilemma in the modern world, that the idea that the companies and advertisers are fighting for our attention, and the algorithms that are embedded in social media platforms are designed to keep and hold our attention, and they have a tendency to give back to us what they think we want. So sometimes, you know, it becomes an echo chamber, obviously.
1: Sure.
2: We start to get information that only information that confirms what we want to believe. And it's corrosive to a democracy. It's corrosive to political participation. It's corrosive to the civility within society, this sort of political tribalism.
1: And we see evidence of it all around us if we're looking. You know, sometimes this stuff is hard to look at. You don't even want to think about it. So today we're going to move a little bit in the direction, if you will, of in addition to obviously the influence of current social media, this business of propaganda, and ask if it's possible that we are swimming in a sea of mass delusion, mass psychosis, mass hysteria, that this, you know, that it's just, it's like, you know, do fish think about water? can we even see this when we are immersed in it?
2: Right.
1: And what drives it? And Is there anything we can do? It's like, is there anything we can do to correct it? So you take a look at a recent example, and they go all the way back, as far back as we know, these examples of mass, you know, belief, hysteria, psychosis. I'm not a psychiatrist or a psychologist, but and look these things up for yourselves, folks, but psychosis seems to include in its definition, at least broadly, the business of locking onto an illusion or something that is not demonstrably accurate, taking it as a belief, integrating it internally, believing it wholeheartedly, and then turning around and thrusting that, you know, with a, you know, like a spear into the rest of the universe. Example might be the 2020 election was stolen.
2: Right.
1: Where is the evidence?
2: Yeah, there's
1: but millions of people are swept up in what, you know, in this kind of mass illusion or delusion.
2: Right, absolutely. I mean, there are arenas in society in which we adjudicate claims to truth. One of the central arenas in society in which we adjudicate true claims would be civil and criminal court of law. Science is another way of assessing truth claims. Dialogue and debate, like we're doing today, is another arena in which we try to assess the validity of truth claims. But think about criminal and civil courts of law as arenas in society in which we try to figure out what is true and what is not.
1: Mm-hmm.
2: So I think it's quite clear, I think, through numerous civil lawsuits that the 2020 election wasn't stolen.
1: Mm-hmm.
2: So that claim to truth, I think, has been debunked repeatedly.
1: And for some people, it's as strong as ever.
2: It is, yeah. And I think the way that you, there is an effort in society, I think, to sort of undercut or pull the rug out from these arenas in which we try to adjudicate claims to truth. Science, civil and criminal courts of law. I think that's corrosive to a democracy when we start to... I mean, we should always critique institutions in society, right? And we should hold them accountable. We should pay attention to what they're doing. But I think when you undercut the legitimacy of these institutions in society, it leaves us kind of struggling. And when people no longer believe in science... And when people no longer believe in empiricism, when people no longer believe in the functions of civil and criminal courts of law, I think it leaves us in a weird postmodern sort of bind.
1: It's like if there is no meta-narrative, then there is nothing that is truth. This is all, you know, air quoted. But if there is no truth, then anything I make up as true for me is true.
2: Mm-hmm.
1: And if I can whirl up and swirl up and charge and get a bunch of others to, you know, stand around with me and profess that this is the, you know, this is the truth, all the more better for me.
2: Yeah.
1: And the common bonds, when the common bonds break down, when the guardrails of democracy are disregarded, for example, and we run into trouble. So it seems as though, and we're going to take a quick identification here in a minute, but it seems as though we are in a period wherein, you know, what has been seen throughout history is mass hysteria or mass psychosis, collective, you know, madness, is being put right out front, real clear, real easy to see.
2: Absolutely. Yeah, I mean, we have become sort of immune to the sort of fact-free, postmodern-y kind of rhetoric in society.
1: Yeah.
2: I think we need to push back against fact-free sort of rhetoric and narratives and demand we need to demand that politicians, number one, are giving us assertions, giving us statements, giving us narratives that hew towards the evidence rather than just being compelling and entertaining and evocative.
1: And you're confrontational.
2: And confrontational.
1: Because that sells.
2: Yeah, division definitely grabs people's attention.
1: Yeah. Folks, you're listening to KTALLP 101.5 FM, broadcasting from Las Cruces, New Mexico. The phone number here is 575-526-5825. We're still struggling with some of our transmission business. This program and everything else that runs on KTAL is available via streaming at lccommunityradio.org. Please feel free to check that out. This morning we have with us in the studio James Rice, sociology professor, and we're talking about, broadly, the manipulation of the public mind. And we're going to get to look a little more deeply into that as we progress. We're both familiar with Eric Hoffer's The True Believer, a book that was published in 1952, wherein he defines what makes mass movements. And I'll tell you, it'll curl your toes.
2: Right.
1: It's so spot on. The guy was not an academic. He was an itinerant laborer.
2: Right.
1: And he wrote a game-changing book that is still, if I'm correct, still a primary in sociology. And
2: yeah, it's a classic.
1: Mm-hmm.
2: Yeah, and he was way ahead of his time because, he was clearly, he was writing in the 1950s, and clearly he was ahead of, he caught the wave of mass media arising, but it was before, of course, the internet and social media and all of that, and modern technology has just exemplified many of these dynamics hundredfold.
1: So he does a fairly in-depth, thorough evaluation of kind of the psyche, the individual and collective psyche, and what happens when that's manipulated.
2: Mm.
1: Now you go back a little further. You go back. He was just followed on World War II. You go back to World War I. Woodrow Wilson was elected by the citizens on a non-interventionist platform, that we're not going to get tangled up in this business in Europe, this war.
2: Mm-hmm.
1: And once in office, he turned around and immediately established what he called the Committee on Public Information.
2: Right.
1: And George Creel, Edward Bernays were people that were put in the position and effectively did this job, turned America from a non-interventionist country into a seething, roiling, hate-filled, population. Against the Germans. To the degree that even folks of German descent who lived in America, were American citizens, for generations, were intimidated, were threatened, to where there were sweeps across the country that shut down newspapers and anybody that argued against the war effort. Traitors and, this kind of frenzy. People were whipped into this frenzy through propaganda.
2: Yeah, I think the case study of how the United States was pulled into World War I is a fascinating case study in the use of propaganda. It really is. That's really where public relations began, was with the efforts to pull the United States into World War I.
1: And people say, oh, look at the propaganda those Nazis used. That's where we learned that.
2: Right.
1: No, they learned it from us.
2: Yeah, we tend to think that only totalitarian states are dripping with propaganda, but that's clearly not true. I think democratic states, like our own, representative democracies are also shot through with propaganda.
1: Mm-hmm.
2: It may be less explicit, but it still exists.
1: Yeah.
2: And I think if you look back to the strategies that were employed to help pull the United States into World War One, I think the most obvious strategy is that of fear. It, whipping up fear in a populace and an urgency, a crisis sort of mentality can be a very powerful idea. And this notion of fear and instilling fear into people is still going on today, of course. I think the most obvious example right now is there's a concerted pushback against LGBT rights. And the most common theme that I see in efforts to roll back LGBT rights is fear. They're coming for our children. Is a phrase that is quite commonplace in the anti-LGBT movement, that the notion that they're coming for our children may have no basis in fact, but it seems to resonate with people.
1: It triggers the emotions. And those emotions can be manipulated. Fear, hate, anger, you know, those are profound, deeply rooted to the point that they shut down our brain when they're triggered.
2: Fear contributes to division. Fear contributes to othering. Mm-hmm. You know, the notion that there's them and then there's the us. These othering mechanisms can unite a group, but they oftentimes unite a group towards very malicious and deleterious ends.
1: And one of Hoffer's statements is that a mass movement can be generated, not, I'm paraphrasing, can be generated without belief in a God, but never without belief in a devil. There's got to be somebody to hate.
2: Sure, absolutely.
1: So we look at what we got going on right now. And well, maybe for just another moment, a little bit about the history. Edward Bernays, who was the nephew of Sigmund Freud, was part of this early

0: and that mind is made up for it by the group leaders in whom it believes.
1: Yeah, it's frightening.
0: And this was, you know, this is not new.
1: Yeah. It's a very Machiavellian approach that he had. He believed that engineering public opinion was a productive thing.
0: Sure.
1: That by doing that, there was nothing wrong with it. By doing so, you led people in the direction that they needed to go.
0: And that you know the best direction.
1: Yeah, and it really speaks to the notion that, you know, as individuals within society, we need to oftentimes reflect upon the things that we believe and ask. When people are presenting arguments to us, we need to stop and we need to ask ourselves, are there good reasons to believe this, mm-hmm. whether empirical or logical, rather than relying upon emotion mm-hmm. or letting people play upon our fears, and the notion of othering. Yeah. That oftentimes people present arguments to us or assertions or statements that in some manner demonize yeah. or belittle or dehumanize even other groups. I think we need to be sensitive to when those strategies are being employed mm-hmm. and to be critical of the use of such strategies, because usually those strategies are used to manipulate us.
0: To actually harm.
1: Yes, absolutely.
0: You know, we see where that extrapolates out into actual harm.
1: Absolutely. I mean, you have
0: physical violence.
1: Sure, it paves the way for dehumanization through rhetorical means. Always paves the way for violence mm-hmm. in the end, imprisonment, detainment.
0: Mm-hmm. Let me throw out another name here, Jim. Gustave Le Bon was a early anthropology, sociology, psychology cat. He wrote a book in 1895 called The Public Mind, I believe, The Crowd, A Study of the Popular Mind. Mm. He, Hoffer, others have written a lot about how this thing happens, how we become swept up in this churning, emotionally driven madness that affords us the opportunity to do unthinkable things in groups that we would never do individually.
1: Absolutely. Yeah, I mean, the most obvious, nefarious example, of course, is the Third Reich and the racial ideology that they promoted. Mm-hmm. I mean, But the notion of racialized ideology that others, groups of people different from ourselves, it is going on all the time. And I think we need to reflect upon our own thinking. When I oftentimes tell my classes that we all need to reflect upon our own thinking, we should never accept everything that we believe. We always need to be critical. We always need to be asking, what are the reasons for believing this? Are there reasons for mm-hmm. believing this? We need to, you know, the irony is with the rise of the internet and social media, we have more information available at our disposal, but it requires us to engage in critical thinking more so now than ever.
0: Imagine these situations, these scenarios that we hear of intermittently, where at a sporting event or some kind of a concert event, there is a stampede. Mm. You know, how does that happen? You know, often, you know, there's some triggering event that generates fear, panic. Fear and panic shut the brain down.
1: Right.
0: And people get stomped to death, you know, trying to get away from a real or imagined threat.
1: Right.
0: We used to see it, for crying out loud, on Black Friday at Walmart. Is this not also kind of a collective madness when people storm the doors and stomp security people to death in order to get to that big screen TV that's on right. discount? Is that not a collective madness?
1: I suppose there's an analogy that could be made between Black Friday madness and the decline of civility and social norms that

0: this could be the idea that this could be happening in a larger scale in society.
1: Well, look at the okay. Some of the stuff we see these days, the rise of you talked about it, the anti-LGBTQ sentiments, mm-hmm. passing laws left and right, blah blah blah blah blah. Okay, we've also got the rise of groups like a bunch of them got, you know, convicted and sent to prison, but some of these right-wing conservative militia groups that are just drawing people in, recruiting, and it's not hard to recruit. People are bumbling about uncertain, not knowing where to stand.
0: Yeah.
1: And therefore, and are constantly being bombarded via media of all different kinds by fear.
0: Fear. Yeah. Again, it goes back to the idea when people are approaching you with an idea or, you know, trying to convince you of the validity of some movement, mm-hmm. to come back to the question, if they're using fear and division and othering as a central principle from which to pull people in, I think that's a red flag.
1: Mm-hmm.
0: I don't mean to communicate that there aren't things to fear in society. There are things to fear in society. There are times when fear is a productive emotion.
1: I sink right into fear when my favorite ice cream isn't available at Albertsons.
0: Right.
1: Or Toucan Market.
0: Yeah, I mean, so there are times when fear can be very productive and can be a good thing, right? But
1: Appropriate.
0: It's appropriate. But the use of fear as a strategy of manipulation, as a tactic of manipulation, is quite pervasive in society.
1: It's ugly. Let's look at the if we can for a minute, get your perception on this. We recently had a pandemic experience with the coronavirus. There was a body of people on one side of this this experience saying, get your vaccines, wear your mask, socially distance, wash your hands, blah blah blah, this is important, gotta save lives, gonna rah rah rah. And there was another body of people who were saying, this is government manipulation, they're trying to control us, they're trying to turn us into sheeple, it's actually costing lives, their numbers are lies, blah blah blah blah, back and forth.
0: Right.
1: Okay. Is it possible that the folks who were urging compliance with the public health recommendations, is it possible that that they had some things right? Seems like it.
0: Yeah, I mean, I think that notion of wearing a mask and social distancing was an appropriate guidance in a point in the pandemic when we had very little understanding of how the virus was transmitted and how the virus was affecting people.
1: Is it possible that some of the people who did not want to comply with that had some things right, too?
0: Sure.
1: Okay, so here we got a situation where we've got two very... And this thing got ugly.
0: Yeah.
1: It got hostile. People were attacked for wearing a mask or not wearing a mask. People were assaulted. People were ridiculed. People were fired from their jobs if they didn't get the jab and you know, wear the mask and do their thing. And so this is an example, it seems, of perhaps a mass psychosis manifesting in one form on this point and another form on that point. It's kind of this collective madness when everybody's tangled up in some kind of a heavy, emotionally driven, confrontational. And everywhere you look, you know, it's in the environment, it's in economics, it's in healthcare, it's in mental health, it's in diversity and equality or equity, it's in academia. It seems like everywhere you look, this kind of mean-spirited, we got this right, and you better get with us or we're going to get you.
0: Yeah, the pandemic was quite a ride. I think one of the interesting aspects of the pandemic is that it took a while, as it always does, for science to kind of get a sense of how the COVID-19 was transmitted, the effects that it had upon the body, what solutions could be brought to bear in addressing COVID-19 infection. It took a while to understand the sort of repeatable, observable dynamics of the virus itself. And in that vacuum rose a lot of ideas and baloney and BS and propaganda. And we never really shook that propaganda. And it's unfortunate because it just contributed to our political polarization. And I think that's unfortunate.
1: And it extends beyond politics.
0: Sure.
1: It extends straight over into religion, for example. You know, there will be, you know, there were people who said that there would be no wearing of masks in this church. we're gonna violate the ban or the strong recommendation against group gatherings. We don't have to do that. And there are other people saying, You're the problem. It's because of people like you that this thing is spreading and blah, blah, blah, blah, blah. And we see it. We see it in lots of regions. You know, we see it in, again, in religion. You know, there are those who say these are the end times, and it's because people are violating the will of God, and we're not going to do that, and we're not going to allow that. You know, we see language like demoncrats.
0: Demoncrats.
1: You know, we see hateful attitudes toward people who identify as Republicans. We see hateful attitudes toward people who identify as Democrats. And is it possible that within reason there are some valuable considerations within each set of ideas?
0: Yeah, I fear that we live in an age in which compromise and the ability to reach across.
1: It's a bad word.
0: Yeah, compromise, I think compromise has been the genius of American democracy for well over 200 years, and somehow this notion of compromise and reaching across political aisles has become a bad thing.
1: We're going to have to compromise here for just a second, Jim. Folks, this is KTAL LP 101.5 FM broadcasting from Las Cruces, New Mexico. In the studio with Dr. James Rice this morning discussing mass hysteria, mass psychosis, propaganda, manipulation, etc., etc. All the really fun stuff that you want to tune into and be thinking about when you're trying to go to sleep at night. We'll be right back. We'd like to thank Milagro Coffee y Espresso. Fresh roasted and brewed coffees, teas, and espresso, pastries, traditional boiled and baked bagels, and more. 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And welcome back. Thank you. Thank you, Toucan Market. Thank you, Milagro Coffee Espresso, for supporting this station and this program. And folks, if you want to learn more about how you could be a part of that, go to lccommunityradio.org. 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Thank you very much. This program is called Think Again. We are in the studio with Dr. James Rice, sociology professor at New Mexico State University, and we're exploring propaganda. We're exploring, poking into asking the question and trying to take a good look at what's going on around us. Are we in a sea of hysteria, of mass psychosis, of mass misinformation, of manipulation that supersedes our cognitive capacity very often to identify it and correct for it? When it's so much easier for people to just pick a tribe.
0: Yeah, I think we live in a, we certainly live in an era where our ability to come to a shared understanding of reality, to come back to this point again, is under threat. And there are so many things that that are pushing us into political tribalism and undercutting widespread sort of consensus and understanding, and that we need to be cognizant of these forces. And it's, part of it is social media, and part of it, there are a lot of things, and part of it is that it's become a, it's, I fear that there are a number of people in positions of economic and political power who rely upon these strategies of fear and division, and it's, and it has become effective for them. Mm-hmm. Now, I don't want to pick on too many people, but I think of Marjorie Taylor Greene as a great example of someone who relies upon strategies of fear and division and manipulation to further her own political career. Mm-hmm. And it happens on both sides of the aisle, mm-hmm. so it's not a, solely a Republican or a Democrat thing.
1: It's a human thing.
0: It's a human thing. I think these allowing people to further their political careers at our expense, through our manipulation, through engendering fear and division and othering, we need to push back against this. People like Marjorie Taylor.
1: How the heck are you supposed to do that?
0: Well, I think we need to be critical consumers of the information that we
1: are.
0: You're
1: talking about critical thinking, examining.
0: Yes, examining. Again, we should. Again, one of my. Every class that I teach, I always, at least two or three times in a 15-week semester, will stand up in front of the class and tell them, never believe everything you think. And then we'll
1: everything I think.
0: Yeah.
1: Don't believe what I tell you. Search it for yourself.
0: Sure, absolutely. Never believe everything you think. As individuals, we need to oftentimes stop and consider our own assumptions by which we view the world, the precognitive lenses that might influence how we see people and how we see the world. We need to always be reflecting upon these things.
1: And isn't that something that's often challenging for most of us, to look inside, to question our fundamental assumptions, to say, okay, let me not point my finger at this person over here or that group or that. No, let me ask myself, what assumptions and biases do I come into the day with every day? And what about that? And is there anything I can do about that? Or must I succumb to the overwhelming pressure to join one tribe or another and hold fast, right, no matter what?
0: Yeah, you know, whenever I stand up in front of a class and I tell them, you know, never believe everything you think, mm-hmm. the first reaction I typically get is bewilderment. They're not used to, I mean, that very idea, never believe everything you think, mm-hmm. is not something they've been taught to think about.
1: It's not part of our culture, is it?
0: It's not. And then the notion that we always approach the world through particular assumptions we may not be consciously aware of. Yeah, it takes work. It takes work to sort of examine our own assumptions, and it's necessarily uncomfortable.
1: It is uncomfortable. It's unpleasant. And as a creature that seeks pleasure over pain,
0: yeah,
1: it seems very natural that if we can be in denial, if we can be distracted, we can find some comfort, or we can lock on to something that we are certain of, that we can trust as certain, we can find some comfort. And, you know, good Lord God Almighty, yeah, everybody needs some comfort. You know, this big old dollop of comfort right out here, it would benefit us all. At what price? Mm. At closing down our minds? At refusing to engage? By othering, by hardening our own camps, believing. There's another interesting book called The Wisdom of Not Knowing by, I forget her first name, Frankel is her last name.
0: Frankel.
1: Really interesting. When it comes to these matters of considering what we do. It's like this program, Think Again. It's about metacognition. It's about thinking about our thinking. And if we can't get to the baseline, to the fundamental you know, primal understandings. Maybe we can make some changes. Maybe we can't. Maybe that current is just too strong. It's just going to run us right down the river and over the waterfall, and there's not a dang thing we can do about that. Or maybe there is.
0: Yeah, you know what? Another thing that I like to do with my classes is I like to push. I oftentimes will stand up in front of the class and I'll tell them, you know, life is not meant to be comfortable. Life is not meant to be entertaining. That isn't the end all be all of life.
1: Is that when half your students walk out?
0: More than half. I oftentimes tell them, you know, life is really about having purpose. It's about having purpose. But, you know, in a perfect world, it would be productive purpose, not destructive purpose.
1: Okay.
0: Because it could be both. It could be either.
1: Okay.
0: And I do fear that we live in an age in which people tend to think that comfort is what life is all about. Life is not about comfort. Life is not about being entertained endlessly 24/7. Life is difficult. Life is about challenging ourselves. Life is about challenging not only the way we think, the way we treat others, our assumptions. Life is about pushing ourselves, not about being comfortable.
1: Well, maybe, Jim. Mm. You know, maybe for some folks. Maybe not.
0: Maybe not.
1: For a whole bunch of other folks.
0: Yeah.
1: You know, the primary deal is, you know, get me what I can get. I want this, that, or the other for this, that, or the other reason. I'm trying to prove something, or I've got a family to raise, or all of the above. You know, it seems like the perhaps the broadest common default is not a desire to understand these things. Right. It's a desire to get your stuff.
0: Right.
1: Be cool. Be comfortable. I want to be comfortable.
0: Yeah, one of my favorite books, it's a controversial book, but one of my favorite books is One Dimensional Man by Herbert Marcuse, mm-hmm. published in 1964. And One Dimensional Man argues that we live in a world of where we are taught to pursue what Marcuse called false needs. Mm-hmm. False needs are, in a capitalist society, false needs are revolves around endless consumption, yep. Mass consumption, yep. Thinking that the end all be all of life is the next large
1: purchase.
0: That's
1: where the answer is. That's where the comfort is.
0: Yeah. Instead of pursuing perhaps more genuine needs like family connection, communication, compromise, being sensitive to the needs and problems of others. Marquisa argued that we live in a gilded cage in which we spend our lives pursuing mass consumption, and we think that this is the path to happiness, and in reality, or self-actualization in reality, it's an illusion. And it's interesting because, you know, if you ever go to an estate sale, have you ever been to an estate sale?
1: Mm-hmm.
0: Estate sales are fascinating to me because estate sales are a glimpse oftentimes into what people have spent their lives pursuing
1: value.
0: And doing. And that, for many people, it was their purpose in life to collect stuff and surround themselves with stuff. But then, you know, none of us take any of it with us.
1: Yeah.
0: It gets sold at an estate sale.
1: Yeah.
0: And it just cycles to someone else.
1: I'm going to keep that for my kids. The kids come along, they look in that box and goes, what's this junk? Toss it.
0: Yeah, the kids don't really want any of the stuff that people...
1: But we are attached to it.
0: Yeah.
1: We attach meaning to it. Like, you know, like certain religions are all about their religion.
0: Mm.
1: Certain non-religious people are all about being non-religious.
0: Right.
1: You know, and it's like, okay, so there are different perspectives here that could be entertained and engaged. You know, if, for example, I held what would be considered more conservative perspective and you a more progressive or liberal perspective, can we sit down, have a cup of coffee, and talk about, nuclear waste being deposited in the state of New Mexico? I sure hope so.
0: Yeah, I think it's good for people to, I love coffee houses. Mm-hmm. One of the reasons I love coffee houses is it's the type of place where people are sitting around thinking, talking, communicating with each other, connecting socially. But I think one of the things that we really need in the modern age is to stop and talk and meet and communicate with people who are unlike ourselves.
2: Yeah.
0: I think we spend too much time talking and communicating and being friends with people who are like us.
1: We're just echoing.
0: Yeah, and I think there's a real value into meeting and communicating and commiserating with people whose lives are different from us, who may look different from us, who may come from a different social class background, a different ethnicity, a different race, a different sexuality. I think we really find our humanity when we are interacting with people who are different from us, and we learn a lot.
1: So the opposite of that, if you would, in comparison, would be to reject, to take on a belief, to hold it so firmly that it cannot sustain evaluation.
0: Right.
1: Or our fear that it won't hold up under examination, and turn that into a philosophy, an ideology, align it with a faith or non-faith, align it with a political or perspective, start bringing in all these pieces that form this confrontational,
0: right.
1: Impenetrable. I mean, what's going to happen in the 2024 election, Jim?
0: I don't know.
1: Oh, gosh darn it.
0: It's going to be a rough ride.
1: I waited all this time to bring that to you because I hoped you'd have an answer. But
0: all I can tell you is I think it's going to be a rough ride.
1: Seems like it.
0: Yeah, I think hopefully we can hold on to our humanity and our civility and as we go through this. But I fear it's going to be a rough ride.
1: Well, when you look around and it just seems like it's just chaos. It's just madness. We're living in a sea of the roiling chaos and hate, and there's a wonderful, beautiful joy in life and in the world. Not, we're talking about one piece of this today that actually threatens some of the wonderful joy and peace and beauty of the world. We're talking about this capacity to just take on wholesale bodies of attitude, rational or irrational, demonstrable or non-demonstrable, accurate or inaccurate, but to take it on because it fits something for us and gives us a tribe, gives us a place to rest with folks who kind of think mostly like we do. Okay, it's understandable. I get how that happens. Is it not overdriven in our culture today? Have we not exceeded? Have we not blown right past the guardrails on this?
0: Yeah, I think the first lesson of everything that we've talked about today would be to reject tribalism, to reject the notion of cleaving off into groups that we self-identify with that make us feel comfortable, and to endeavor to look across our differences. And there are different distinctions, too. And to try to foster some sense of understanding and compromise, again, that word. And rejecting political tribalism is difficult. Uh-huh. Social media certainly does not promote the rejection of political tribalism, but it promotes quite the opposite. Mm-hmm. And we need to be sensitive to the notion that when we're gathering information, we need to be sensitive to the idea that we have a tendency to fall into echo chambers.
1: Yeah.
0: And the algorithms on our social media give us what we've consumed in the past and therefore can subtly channel us into echo chambers where we think we are well versed in information, but we're not.
1: But it meets the emotional need, the
0: yeah.
1: psychological want, the hunger. We're down to our last minute. Jim Rice, Dr. James Rice, sociology professor at New Mexico State University, joining us this morning to talk about, you know, collective madness, mass hysteria, mass psychosis, many different names for this. We're down to about our last 30 seconds. What would you leave us with today, James?
0: I guess what I would go back to is be good to each other, be kind to each other, be patient with each other. Learn. We need to be accepting of difference rather than letting difference, however defined, divide us. And keep us divided.
1: Beautiful. Thank you. We got to go. Thanks, folks, for listening. This program will be archived at lccommunityradio.org. Please listen again and share, and we'll look forward to seeing you again next week.
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1: 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Dead, Fish, Allman Brothers, and widespread Panic to modern day staples of Moe, Lotus, Billy Strings, Humphreys McGee, STS9, My Morning Jacket, and introducing newcomers like Goose, Lettuce, Magic Beans, Pigeons Playing Ping Pong, Solar Circuit, Flux Capacitor, and Dogs in a Pile, taking this long, strange trip further each week on a 9 mile skid where my mind should be on Dashiki Joe's Jam Nation.

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Retired geologist Carl will host an interactive activity centered on New Mexico geology in the Thomas Brannigan Memorial Library Craft Room on Wednesday, July 8th from 4 p.m. to 5 p.m. No registration is required. For more information, the library's phone number is 575-578-4000.

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And next Friday come, I didn't have the rent, and out the door I went.

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1: Rock and roll didn't happen overnight. 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And in the early 1950s, it was called rhythm and blues. But you couldn't hear those jumping sounds on the jukebox in the front. 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I'm Matt the Cat. 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

0: Retired geologist Carl will host an interactive activity centered on New Mexico geology in the Thomas Brannigan Memorial Library Craft Room on Wednesday, July 8th from 4 p.m. to 5 p.m. No registration is required. 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

serve all those other towns. I'm not gonna claim to know what happened when I don't even know how I got home that night. Maybe I said some things I shouldn't. Maybe I caused a scene. Maybe I broke myself a promise that I never meant to keep. And it won't be the last time. It won't be the last time.

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0: Retired geologist Carl will host an interactive activity centered on New Mexico geology in the Thomas Brannigan Memorial Library Craft Room on Wednesday, July 8th from 4 p.m. to 5 p.m. No registration is required. 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
2: 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You'll have to come to one of our other shows to hear the first interview, but here we go.

me. All right. All right, the ruse is up. I'll tell you the truth. I won't tell any lies. I'll tell you the truth.

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We'll play everything from Patsy Cline to Pantera and have information on the event being celebrated. 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
1: It's called The Weary Blues.

You know, all this bluesy stuff that I play and that so many people play is part of that mix that we were talking about earlier. And the idea was that the doors were thrown open, the gate was thrown open, and everyone around the world was invited to come and take part in this

ballads, but we appreciate those songs. They gave us the beginning of country music, and all this music came from all over the world, and people shared, and that was great. But for me, the real irony is that the very people, the only people really in the equation who did not want to come to America at all, who had no interest in coming to America, they came enslaved and in chains in the bottoms of the slave ships. Those are the people that ended up, I think, contributing the very most. Because without the African contribution, there would be no blues. Forget about it. The Africans brought us blues. Without blues, we wouldn't have gospel music like we know it in the South. It just wouldn't exist. There's no way. Without gospel and blues, there'd be no jazz. Without all those things, there'd be no rock and roll or rhythm and blues. And imagine a world without all these kinds of music. And yet, we don't know the name of a single person who wrote the vast repertoire of slave songs and the original songs that started this whole thing. We don't know any of them. Zero. Nobody knows. It's embarrassing. But I'm going to do one song from our deep history in the South, and it's a slave song.

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0: The Las Cruces Running Club Electric 5K takes place on July 3rd before the Electric Light Parade. 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
1: Hi everyone, this is Lisa Luca, the host of Live True, which will now air on the first Tuesday of each month from 2 to 3 p.m. here at KTAL-LP Las Cruces. I will still be offering the same delightful conversations with people living true to who they are, thought leaders, artists, writers, exciting and interesting folks. 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
1: We've been told the American Revolution was fought over taxes and representation. But the last complaint, the thing our founders were most angry about, goes like this.
2: He has endeavored to bring on the inhabitants of our frontiers, the merciless Indian savages.
1: There's a racial slur in the Declaration of Independence.
0: Ahead of the 250th anniversary of the Declaration of Independence, July 4th, we'll speak with Cherokee journalist Rebecca Nagel. Her new podcast series, First America. She'll join us from Oklahoma. Then the Democratic Socialists score big wins across the country.
3: Another world is possible.
4: I think it's the biggest threat to our nation there is, maybe since our founding. That includes World War I, World War II.
0: As President Trump attacks Democratic Socialists, we'll meet Abir Kuwas, the Democratic nominee for New York State Senate. If she wins in November, she'll be the first Palestinian-American to hold office in New York State. Then to Venezuela, where more than 1,700 people have died in devastating earthquakes and rescue operations are still underway.
5: We are procuring, and this is something that has been agreed with the authorities here, 10,000 body bags.
0: Go to Caracas, all that and more coming up. Welcome to Democracy Now!, democracynow.org, The War and Peace Report. I'm Amy Goodman. Officials in Qatar say no high-level meetings are scheduled between the United States and Iran after the Trump administration said it had sent envoys Jared Kushner and Steve Witkoff to Doha for talks following a weekend of tit-for-tat attacks around the Strait of Hormuz. Iran's foreign ministry denied Trump's claim Monday that Tehran had requested the meeting, calling it fake news. Iran, however, said it is sending a delegation to Doha to follow up on the release of $6 billion in frozen Iranian assets. Iran also rejected a plan by France to demine parts of the Strait of Hormuz, warning Paris against provocations. Meanwhile, President Trump's lashed out against the skyrocketing cost of fuel unleashed by his war against Iran. Trump wrote on Truth Social, quote, gasoline retailers must get their prices down immediately, adding that if they fail to lower prices, quote, big problems lie ahead. Unquote. Israeli strikes in southern and central Gaza Monday killed at least 8 people, among them 2 children. In one of the attacks, Al Jazeera reports a displaced 23-year-old mother and her 1-year-old daughter were killed when their tent was hit in the Al-Mawasi neighborhood of Khan Yunis. Israel now claims control of some 2/3 of Gaza, with Israeli Finance Minister Bezalel Smotrich calling for the immediate establishment of Israeli settlements in Gaza's northern perimeter. Smotrich spoke on Monday from the city of Sderot on Gaza's border.
6: We are here in Sderot today. The IDF holds nearly 70% of the Gaza Strip. We must complete the conquest of the remaining 30%, defeat Hamas, and above all, we need to establish a belt of Jewish settlements within the territory of the Strip as a protective border for Sderot and all the communities of the Gaza envelope.
0: In news from the occupied West Bank, Israeli soldiers killed a 15-year-old Palestinian boy in the city of El Bire near Ramallah Monday. Amir Ahmad Jawad Jaber was reportedly shot in the head and chest during a raid. This comes as a new report by the Israeli human rights group B'Tselem found Israeli soldiers killed at least 54 Palestinian children and teens in the West Bank last year in 2025. The highest rate since Israel occupied the West Bank in 1967. In Venezuela, rescue crews continue to search for tens of thousands of missing people nearly a week after 2 back-to-back earthquakes devastated La Guajira and Caracas. Venezuelan health officials say over 1,700 people are confirmed dead, with the toll expected to soar. Speaking from Caracas, the UN's humanitarian coordinator said Monday people are still being pulled from the rubble.
5: At least 2,500 structures structures affected, most of which fully collapsed. We are procuring, and this is something that has been agreed with the authorities here, 10,000 body bags.
0: This comes as the Associated Press reports the United States deported more than 140 Venezuelans, including several children. They arrived back in Venezuela just hours before the earthquakes. The deportees were left in a hotel in La Guaira, with some survivors describing crawling out of the rubble and barely escaping. This is the mother of one of the men deported to Venezuela from the U.S. She said he suffered life-altering injuries in the disaster. It's believed more than 100 of the deportees have died.
7: The flight arrived at 11 a.m. Then they went through all the migratory process. He called me at 5 p.m. and told me, "I love you so much, Mom. See you tomorrow at home." Like any mother, I prepared a welcome for him with his blue, yellow, and red balloons.
0: We'll go to Caracas later in the broadcast. Ukraine launched a wave of long-range drone attacks on Moscow overnight, the latest in a series of assaults on Russia's capital. A regional governor said a six-month-old baby was killed when a drone crashed into a home. This follows Russian drone and missile attacks on Ukraine Monday that killed at least 8 people and wounded 34 others. On Sunday, Ukrainian drone strikes on 2 Russian oil refineries sparked massive fires. Russian officials say the attacks left 4 people dead. In the United States, the Supreme Court has granted President Trump the power to fire and replace commissioners at independent government agencies. Monday's 6-3 ruling overturns more than 90 years of precedent that insulated regulatory agencies set up by Congress from presidential control. The case centered around Federal Trade Commission Commissioner Rebecca Slaughter, who was fired by Trump without cause in March of last year. In a separate ruling announced Monday, justices ruled 5-4 that Federal Reserve Governor Lisa Cook could remain in her job as she challenges Trump's efforts to fire her. Writing for the majority, Chief Justice John Roberts argued the Trump administration's efforts to end the Federal Reserve's independence is, quote, an interpretive leap out of step with the statute Congress enacted and our nation's tradition of central banking protected from political interference, unquote. Meanwhile, Alvaro Bedoya, former FTC commissioner, also fired by Trump, responded to the ruling by saying, quote, "They're making clear that the Wall Street bankers, the central bankers, they deserve an independent, above-the-fray regulator. The rest of us schmucks get stuck with the loyalists," he said. In another major Supreme Court decision, justices ruled 5-4 to uphold a Mississippi law that allows mail-in ballots to be received up to 5 days after an election, as long as they're postmarked by Election Day. A ruling overturning the law could have seen hundreds of thousands of voters disenfranchised in future elections due to postal delays or because they live in remote rural locations. A New York Times review of the 2024 election found at least 725,000 such ballots. The ruling's a blow to President Trump, who sought to limit who can vote by mail while promoting conspiracy theories about mail-in ballots. In response, voting rights journalist Ari Berman wrote, quote, "Every major study has shown that mail-in voting is safe and secure, but the fact that 4 justices signed on to Trump's crusade to get rid of mail-in ballots is highly disturbing and could embolden the president to attempt to take even more drastic steps to make it harder to vote," Berman said. In another landmark decision Monday, the Supreme Court ruled law enforcement agencies must first obtain a warrant before sweeping up smartphone location data from third-party tech companies like Google. In her majority opinion, Justice Elena Kagan wrote that a lower court should re-examine whether the technique known as geofencing constitutes an unreasonable search under the Fourth Amendment. She wrote, quote, "An individual has a reasonable expectation of privacy and records about his cell phone's location, and police intrude on that constitutionally protected interest when they demand the information," unquote. The Supreme Court declined on Monday to consider President Trump's appeal of a $5 million verdict in a civil suit that found he sexually assaulted writer E. Jean Carroll in a department store dressing room in the 1990s and later defamed her. The court dismissed the case without explanation. Trump's lawyers have indicated they'll ask the Supreme Court to consider a second defamation case successfully brought by E. Jean Carroll after Trump called her a liar following the first verdict. Trump was ordered to pay more than $83 million in that case. Meanwhile, the Supreme Court's handing down the final decisions of its term this morning at the time of this broadcast, with rulings on birthright citizenship bans on transgender athletes and campaign finance. Separately, the court announced it'll review two Arizona laws requiring people to produce proof of citizenship in order to register to vote. A ruling upholding the laws would dramatically weaken the National Voter Registration Act of 1993. In Colorado, 15-term incumbent Democratic Congress member Diana DeGette faces the most serious primary challenge of her political career from a Democratic socialist seeking to build on last week's upset victories in New York. 29-year-old lawyer Malat Quiros is campaigning on a platform of Medicare for All, universal child care, ending homelessness, and a complete arms embargo against Israel. Outside groups have poured around $3 million into the race, with super PACs funded by AIPAC and major big tech donors supporting DeGette. Quiros says her message is getting through despite the flood of negative campaigning against her.
8: These issues are popular with the voters of Denver, right? In fact, socialism is more popular than capitalism for voters of this city. But more than anything, what I would explain is that we already have socialism. It's in our streets. It's in our public schools. It's in our fire stations. What we're fighting for is to extend that kind of guarantee and that security into our health care, into our housing, into our child care and our elder care.
0: Meanwhile, incumbent Colorado Democratic Senator John Hickenlooper faces a challenge from State Senator Julie Gonzalez, a progressive who's the backing also of Democratic Socialists of America. We'll speak to a Democratic Socialist who won the primary in New York later in the broadcast. In immigration news, Gothamist reports more than 70 immigrants detained at the Newark, New Jersey ICE jail, known as Delaney Hall, have filed federal lawsuits over medical neglect and other abuses. In May, hundreds of detained immigrants at Delaney Hall started a labor and hunger strike that lasted for weeks and ended earlier this month as strikers faced retaliation, including solitary confinement and being transferred to other ICE jails. Delaney Hall is operated by the for-profit prison company Geo Group. In related news, a New York City Council employee who was detained at Delaney Hall for more than 5 months has been released from custody. Rafael Rubio was taken by federal immigrant officers in January during a routine asylum interview. Rubio, who is from Venezuela, was detained despite holding TPS, that's temporary protected status. President Trump purchased up to $5 million worth of stock in the corporation that makes taser weapons just 2 weeks before ICE solicited a $220 million contract for the devices. Trump's investment in Axon Enterprise was first reported by CNBC. This comes as House Democrats are pushing for passage of the No Getting Rich in Congress Act, a bill that would prevent public officials, including the president, from profiting from conflicts of interest. And New York City Mayor Zoran Mamdani's administration has announced the permanent closure of a detention facility inside the Rikers Island jail complex. Mayor Mamdani said in a statement, quote, "For decades, Rikers Island has represented one of the deepest failures of our city government. This milestone brings us closer to ending that chapter. We're replacing a system built around neglect with one centered on rehabilitation," Mayor Mamdani said. This all comes about 7 years after the New York City Council in 2019 approved a plan to shut down Rikers for good. But city officials have said the prison complex won't be ready to close by its 2027 court-mandated deadline. And those are some of the headlines. This is Democracy Now!, democracynow.org, The War and Peace Report. I'm Amy Goodman in New York with Democracy Now!'s Juan Gonzalez in Chicago. Hi, Juan.
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0: Ahead of of the 250th anniversary of the Declaration of Independence, Saturday, July 4th, we turn to the people in history most often left out of the nation's founding story. Award-winning Cherokee journalist Rebecca Nagel has partnered with leading indigenous scholars in a new documentary podcast series called First America. It challenges the conventional U.S. origin story by examining the experiences of indigenous peoples and also asks what those experiences can teach us about U.S. democracy today. The series also traces how legal doctrines first used to dispossess indigenous nations continue to impact questions of executive power, immigration, xenophobia, citizenship, territorial expansion, and U.S. foreign policy today. This is a clip from Episode 1, Merciless Indian Savages.
1: We've been told the American Revolution was fought over taxes and representation. But the last complaint, the thing our founders were most angry about, goes like this.
2: He has endeavored to bring on the inhabitants of our frontiers, the merciless Indian savages.
1: There's a racial slur in the Declaration of Independence. Native people are called savages. Alongside those lofty ideals, our founders included their deep hatred for indigenous people.
2: The merciless Indian savages, whose noble of warfare is an undistinguished destruction of all ages, sexes, and conditions.
1: In case you need a refresher, the popular story of the American Revolution goes like this. Britain unjustly imposed taxes on the colonists, and they got mad. But every time they protested, like when they threw tea into the Boston Harbor, the king just imposed harsher laws. The colonists started to see their king as a tyrant. Some started talking about independence.
9: United under one continental conference.
1: Late one night, Paul Revere rode his horse to warn militias waiting outside Boston that the British were coming. The next morning, the militia squared off against the Brits.
9: Shot heard round the world was fired.
1: And the Revolutionary War began. A year later, our founding fathers gathered in Philadelphia to write the Declaration of Independence. But for 2.5 centuries, that document has been telling a different story.
0: That's a clip from Episode 1 of the new podcast series from Pushkin Industries, First America, host and executive producer, award-winning Cherokee journalist Rebecca Nagel, who's joining us now from Tulsa, Oklahoma, also author of By the Fire We Carry, The Generations-Long Fight for Justice on Native Land. Rebecca, congratulations on this series. If you can start off by telling us this story about the Declaration of Independence, and as you talk about the racist slur it contains.
10: Absolutely. So the part of the Declaration of Independence that we all know is the beginning part with those Enlightenment ideals, all men are created equal. But when you read the document, actually most of it is this list of grievances. So it's our founders kind of listing the reasons why they want to rebel against England. It's all the ways that King George III has hurt the colonists. And a lot of historians think that that list has an order, that it starts with smaller things and that it ends with their biggest complaints, their biggest grievances. And the last grievance in the Declaration of Independence is about merciless Indian savages. And so when you read the document, you know, according to our founders, in their own words, the thing that they were most angry about was Native people. Yet, for 2.5 centuries, the story of the American Revolution that we have all been told is that it was about taxation and representation. And we're frankly just missing the truth of why the American Revolution even happened in the first place.
11: And Rebecca, Back in 2011, I did a history of the American press. And one of the things that struck me in the research in my book, for News for Older People, was the extraordinary level of content about Native Americans in the colonial press. I mean, the first newspaper in North America, Benjamin Harris's Public Occurrences, had five separate articles in a three-page newspaper on what he called the barbarous Indians and merciless savages that were, according to him, lurking around the Massachusetts colony. And in fact, in the Boston Tea Party, the Sons of Liberty who donned Native garb did it out of the headquarters of the local newspaper, the Boston Gazette, before they went in to dump the tea in the harbor. So there's always been this narrative issue of the American press and Native Americans during that colonial period. What are your thoughts about the role of the press in creating this narrative?
10: Yeah, absolutely. I mean, I think that it's funny because when you go back in time and you look at primary documents, it's very clear that Native people were omnipresent in the colonists' lives. They were talking about it. I think you could even say they were obsessed with Native people. And then the way that subsequent generations have told that story were erased. But I'm glad that you bring up the Boston Tea Party, because that's a great example. So when colonists stormed ships to throw tea into the Boston Harbor, they dressed up like Native people. And it wasn't for disguise. It wasn't to confuse British officials. It was actually because pretending to be indigenous in this weird and complicated way symbolized freedom and liberty in the early republic. And so as Americans were kind of, you know, saying we're not British, we're no longer English, but we're not yet American, they actually, in certain ways, pretended to be indigenous or took on parts of indigenous identity to figure out a new national identity. But when we think about what does it mean to be American, we actually don't tell the full story of how early Americans were figuring that out. And so, yeah, I think your point is absolutely right in that when we look back in the history, we're not telling the Native part of the story, but Americans at that time very much were.
0: I wanted to turn to a clip from your first episode of First America, where, Rebecca, you visit a protest in the aftermath of the ICE killing of Renee Good. In this clip, you ask protesters if they know the history of Fort Snelling and its current connection with ICE.
12: How far are we from the historic Fort Snelling?
13: Just right across Highway 62 here.
12: And do you know what happened there?
14: Oh, now, no, don't ask me those kinds of questions. I'm not good with history. It's a historic fort. It's historic.
12: Yeah, sorry to put you on the spot.
14: But, I mean, the reason this is all happening here is because of the ICE offices that are there, not because of the historic fort. But
12: yeah. In the 1860s, is actually a concentration camp for Dakota people. I'm just curious if any of that history feels relevant to what's happening now.
14: Yes, clearly, you know. But, I mean, our state, I mean, just, you watched that video. Thank God that person was there taking the video on their cell phone yesterday so everyone can see what happened, you know.
15: After leaving the protest, I went back to see Nick Estes at his office.
16: The murder of Renee Good and the history of Fort Snelling are actually inseparable. First of all, ICE is headquartered on the Fort Snelling area campus.
15: Do you know if that's because it's federal land?
16: Yeah, it's headquartered there because it's federal land.
15: And why is it federal land?
16: It's federal land because it was once a military reservation from the Zebulon Pike Treaty of 1805. And that was a treaty signed between some Dakota leaders and the United States government to create a military outpost.
15: It's not just the same place. The same thing is happening.
16: People are being hunted in their neighborhoods, in their schools. Places that were considered sanctuary sites, such as hospitals and churches, are no longer off limits. 150 years ago, they were hunting us down to kill us, and now they're hunting down immigrants to deport them.
0: So that's University of Minnesota Native American professor Nick Estes, one of the people you talk to in this series, Rebecca Nagel. Talk about why you feel it's so important. And listening to the episodes of this remarkable series, you're continually going back in time and showing the treatment of Native Americans is a precursor and should have been a warning to, should have been dealt with, so that what's happening today wouldn't be happening.
10: You know, Amy, it was a really interesting experience making this podcast, because when I first set out, I thought I was making a history podcast. You know, I interviewed historians like Nick Estes. I read books. I visited historic sites. Nick and I actually were at Fort Snelling the day that ICE shot and killed Renee Good. And it was just a coincidence. And so what would happen is I would be reporting on America's past, and then the same thing would happen in our present. And what I heard a lot during the ICE surge in Minneapolis was, this is un-American, this is un-American, this is unprecedented. And actually, you know, rounding people up, putting people in detention, even shooting anybody who gets in the way, these are things that our government has done before, not once, not twice, but many, many times. Our government has just done it to people that we don't talk about. It's just this part of our history that as a country we've never dealt with. And I think that most Americans see that what our government did to Native people was bad. You know, I think most Americans would agree. A lot of people agree that our government committed genocide. I think even people who wouldn't go that far would say that, you know, atrocities were committed. But I think the problem is that people don't see that as affecting their lives, right? It's a distant chapter. You know, it's really unfortunate that in the 1860s, the federal government had a concentration camp for Dakota people at Fort Snelling. But what does that have to do with our present moment, right? And the government that did those things, right, that rounded people up, that made concentration camps, that's still our government, right? We never went back and had that edit to say, okay, we have to make sure that that never happens again. Here are the things that we're going to change. And what we're seeing in this moment isn't new, isn't un-American, isn't unprecedented, but is these aspects of our government that we thought would stay at the margins, right, that would only affect certain people, getting pulled to the center. And so I kind of think of it as what our government did to Native people, almost like setting up fault lines in American government and American democracy. And what we're living through in our current moment is the earthquake.
11: And this relationship that you try to bring out, not only in terms of the ideals of democracy, but also the quest for empire and land in American history.
10: Yeah, and so one of the biggest myths, I would say the biggest myth about the founding of the United States, is that our founders built a democracy. Right? That's the story. Even on the left, that's the story that we want to tell. And that's only half true, because they also built an empire. So actually, the same summer that our founders are writing the Constitution, Congress meets in New York. So people actually leave the Constitutional Convention in Philadelphia to pass this law in New York called the Northwest Ordinance. And it establishes the first colonies of the United States, which are places like Ohio. We don't think of Ohio as having been a colony, but it was a colony. And those places weren't governed through democracy. There weren't elections, even for the white people living there. It was all through top-down appointed leadership. And so that's how the U.S. governed Native people when it wanted to take our lands. It's how it's governed places like Guam and Puerto Rico. And so there has always, since the founding, there has always been a part of our government that was not following the blueprint of democracy, that was following the blueprint of empire. And you know what it looks like? It looks like authoritarianism, right? Because when you're controlling people's lives, when they don't have any say, when they don't have accountability, when you're governing top down, I mean, that's what we call authoritarianism. And so this idea, the political moment that we're in right now, so many people are searching, where did this rise of authoritarianism come from? How is it happening in the United States? People are looking abroad, you know, so people are looking to Putin's Russia or Hungary or even Nazi Germany. And we only have to look into our own history. And actually, the reason that this is happening now is because we have let that part of our government fester. And we thought that it would always stay separate, right? We thought that it wouldn't infect American democracy, that we could be an empire and that we could be a democracy, you know, and that they would stay separate, that never the two shall meet. And that's just not how government works. And so, you know, from birthright citizenship to bombing boats in the Caribbean to going to war with Iran to, you know, detaining migrant families to deploying the National Guard to U.S. cities. All of these things that the Trump administration is doing, its power to do those things actually goes back to policies we first passed to dispossess indigenous people.
0: Rebecca Nagel, we're going to end with the trailer to your First America podcast series.

0: come to this spot? Do you think that they come here to honor the atrocity that happened here?
1: No, they're doing winter sports.
0: Going all the way back to how the United States began.
2: We hold these truths to be self-evident, that all men are created equal.
3: The Declaration, which is full of these beautifully rendered sentences and paragraphs about Enlightenment ideals, does also have this darker history to it.
2: The merciless Indian savages, whose noble of warfare is an undistinguished destruction.
3: If we don't understand the full context in which our nation was founded, we won't understand the full context in which our nation now finds itself.
0: So, it's been 250 years since 1776. How's this democracy of ours going?
4: Uh-oh, okay, I need a purge.
1: My wife called me. Somebody got shot. Damn, the photos are really bad.
0: We've seen the military deployed to U.S. cities, invasions of foreign countries, billionaires out of control, and a president with unchecked power. I keep hearing people say, this isn't who we are as a country.
5: What is happening right now in America is fundamentally un-American.
1: This is just so un-American.
0: But what I've learned the past year is that U.S. history tells a different story.
6: 150 years ago, they were collecting bounties on us and hunting us down to kill us, and now they're hunting down immigrants to deport them.
7: Is that a new thing? This is what we've done. We're good at this.
0: As we see more and more signs of fascism, people keep looking to other countries to understand it. But it's right here in our own history.
7: I don't believe we would have ended up in the same spot if people had realized what the structure of the United States government is.
0: I want us to know how we got here, because otherwise, we will never find our way out.
8: Cherokee journalist Rebecca Nagel just launched a new documentary podcast series called First America, the true story of the founding of the United States. Coming up, as Democratic socialists score big wins across the United States, we'll be joined by one of those winners, a New York City Democratic socialist, Abir Kawas, the Democratic nominee for the New York State Senate from Queens. Stay with us.

Snake Hoop by Marie Sue. This is Democracy Now!, democracynow.org. I'm Mimi Goodman with Juan Gonzalez. After a string of victories of Democratic socialists in primaries across the United States, centrist Democrats, as well as President Trump, are pushing back. The DSA, or Democratic Socialists of America, endorsed about 150 candidates this year, with 35 either winning primaries or advancing in races in Oregon, California, Georgia, Pennsylvania, New Jersey, Maine, Washington, D.C., and New York. In the Colorado primaries today, the DSA is backing 29-year-old Milat Quiroz against incumbent Congress member, longtime Congress member Diana DeGette. And former DSA member State Senator Julie Gonzalez is looking to unseat Senator John Hickenlooper. Over the past

0: decade, the DSA has grown from about 5,000 members to over 100,000 members and 200 chapters across the country. On Monday, President Trump called the Democratic Socialists the greatest threat to the nation.
1: It's not socialism, it's really communism. They use the word social democrat because it sounds so nice, but it's really communism you're talking about. I think it's the biggest threat to our nation there is, maybe since our founding. That includes World War I, World War II, September 11th. It includes the Pearl Harbor attack. I think this is the biggest threat to our nation.
0: Just 2 days after the DSA sweep in New York primaries last week, a group of centrist Democrats led by Long Island, New York Congress member Tom Suozzi signed a letter titled Promise to America, distancing themselves from the DSA. The letter states, quote, "We are capitalists, not socialists. We want safety, not lawlessness. We're mainstream, not extreme. We're proud, not ashamed of America," Suozzi wrote. Well, we'll be joined shortly by a proud Democratic socialist who won her primary for the New York State Senate last week. If she's elected in November, she'll be the first Palestinian American and the first Muslim woman in the New York State Legislature. This is Abir Kawas speaking to supporters after winning her primary with a 20-point lead against State Assembly member Stephen Raga last Tuesday.
2: If after October 7th, imagine if every single Democratic politician said, in order to end this cycle of violence, we need an end to occupation. Imagine if every single Democratic politician, whether they were a city councilor or they were a state legislator or a congressperson, said, we want to end occupation and not fund genocide. We could have saved thousands, hundreds of thousands of lives of Gazans and Palestinians. And that is why we say another world is possible. That is a world where Gaza is free to live. Working class communities in Queens, in New York, all over the United States, but all over the world have dignity in their lives. That is a world where student activists like Mahmoud Khalil, like Leka Cordia, could have spent the last year with their families instead of missing the birth of their child and languishing in prison for a year. And that is a world where my father, whose family was displaced from Palestine in the Nakba, who came to the United States and was incarcerated for 3 years and then deported, that would be a world where my father could be in this audience to witness his daughter make history.
0: That's Abir Kawas, Democratic nominee for the New York State Senate from Queens, joining us now in our New York studio. Welcome to Democracy Now!, Abir. Congratulations on your victory in the Democratic primary.
3: Thank you.
0: If you win in November, you'll be the first Palestinian American to hold a seat in the New York State Senate.
3: Yes, I believe it's the entire New York State.
0: If you can go through your platform, as President Trump not only calls DSA members like you the greatest threat the United States has ever known, two, on the same day, talking about the housing bill that he has yet to sign, calling it a yawn, and calling affordability a con job.
3: Mm-hmm. Well, firstly, I want to say it's incredible to be the first Palestinian and Muslim woman in the New York State Legislature. And that is for many reasons, but beyond representation, I believe that is really mostly because as a Palestinian, I come from a group of people who have been waiting for years and years and years for politicians to speak out against the human rights abuses, the genocide, the occupation of our people. And we are a group that has been erased, has been ignored, and has been denied our rights by people in office. And so to actually have the opportunity to be elected into office in this moment is so monumentous, because it really gives a chance for us to not only go in and advocate for working class communities, for communities that are struggling, but also advocate for communities that are erased, like the Palestinian community. But it also gives us a chance to go in with strength and to say, this is what people want to see. Now, you mentioned, you know, the president and him talking about democratic socialists as if we are a threat. When really what we are saying is that we want to make sure that people who are struggling are provided the best social services possible by our government, are provided the best transit, the best education, you know, the best healthcare possible, the most affordable healthcare possible by our government, our same government that is spending billions of dollars killing people abroad. So for me, that is not a threat to people. I think that is a really hopeful message that so many Americans and so many people are looking for. And that is why we were able to win in these landslide victories.
4: Amir, I wanted to ask you about some legislation that was introduced by Zohran Mamdani when he was an assembly member, and State Senator Jabari Brisport, the Not On Our Dime Act. And what's been your role in that campaign?
3: Yes. So I worked with then Assemblymember Mamdani years ago to help write and introduce a bill called Not On Our Dime. Now, we had found out as Palestinian activists on the ground that millions of dollars were being raised in New York State to fund settler entities, to fund settlers going to Palestine to steal Palestinian land, to commit atrocities against Palestinians, to commit violence against Palestinians. And we said that is not okay for these organizations that are raising these monies to do that under the guise of charitable status. And that was something that we introduced to the New York State, both through socialists in office, then Assemblymember Zohran Mamdani and Senator Jabari Brisport. And one thing that is really fundamental about what we did was that when we introduced that bill, people thought that that would be the end of Zohran Mamdani's career. People had said that to him. People had said that this was, you know, one step too far. And what we saw was that in the mayoral election, that his being part of introducing the Not On Our Dime bill, him standing up for Palestinian human rights, him having a politics of conscience and consistency on this issue was something that really pierced through to voters' hearts and made them really feel committed and feel like he could actually deliver on the affordability agenda that he promised because of how consistent he was in his politics.
4: And could you talk about the enormous change that has occurred among the voting public, especially in New York, but across much of the country, on the issue of Palestine and the Israeli occupation? Has that surprised you?
3: Yes, of course. I mean, it has not surprised me, because as an activist on the ground, I know that there have been millions of people, and you have all reported on millions of people for years now who have hit the streets, who have said, we want an end to the genocide in Gaza, that we want an end to the occupation in Palestine. This is what most people on the streets are saying. And truly, when we went to knock on doors, and this was for a local state election, where, you know, the main issues that our constituents are facing are dealing with affordable housing, are dealing with their inability to afford healthcare, right? Who are looking for better education policy, all those things. They also were looking for candidates who were speaking out about Palestine. They were also looking for candidates who were anti-war. And when they found out that I was somebody who was part of introducing Not On Our Dime, that made people extremely enthusiastic to vote for our campaign in our district. And so I think that what we are seeing is a reflection of the frustration that so many New Yorkers, but so many Americans have felt about having a perspective, about going and watching the news every single day, or looking at their phones and being so disgusted by the world that they are seeing, and not seeing that be reflected by their politicians, and not seeing their politicians act in urgency or reflect what they are thinking about and what they're looking for.
5: If you can talk about the debate, not between the Democrats and the Republicans right now, but within the Democratic Party. I mean, Chuck Schumer is the head of the Democratic Party in the Senate. He's the minority leader, and he also is a senator from New York. Have they endorsed you?
3: No, they have not endorsed me. And of course, you know, I just got through a primary campaign where you often have less endorsements than when you go into the general. But what I will say is that we ran a campaign against a progressive legislator. And what we are seeing right now is a redefinition of what people want to define as progressive politics, and that Palestine needs to be part of that fold. Having an anti-war platform needs to be part of that. If you are saying, I want to deliver affordability, if you're saying you're against ICE, then people will only see that as consistent in your politics if you're also saying that you're against a genocide in Palestine. So in many ways, we are transforming the Democratic Party and also the progressive voice in the Democratic Party to make sure that it includes speaking out about Palestine. And that is what we're seeing in this race, that the thing that differentiated us from another progressive was us being on the forefront of that.
5: What did your dad say when you won? You're deported, Dad.
3: Yes. My dad is so proud and happy. But of course, it was really difficult to win. I mentioned in my speech to be someone who is making history, but not to be able to have my dad in the room is really devastating for us. It was a sad moment because he couldn't be there with us. And until now, you know, he is celebrating and I can't celebrate with him. He's celebrating with his family. He's buying kanafa, you know, this like Palestinian sweet for all his family members. But this is the idea of family separation that I often talk about. And it's not just my family. It's been happening to so many families. It's continuing to happen, is that when somebody is separated from their family, they miss out on some of the most beautiful transformative moments of their lives, their birthdays, their graduations, right? Them getting their first job, graduating from college. And in this case, it meant a lot to win a position that I, in many ways, worked up to because I was always an organizer and advocate because of what happened, you know, to my father. But to not have him there to witness that was, you know, devastating for my entire family.
5: Avira Kawas, I want to thank you so much for being with us. DSA-backed Democratic nominee for the New York State Senate from Queens. If elected in November, she'll be the first Palestinian-American and Muslim woman in the New York State Legislature. Coming up, we go to Venezuela. More than 1,700 people have died in devastating earthquakes, but the number is expected to soar. Over 100 Venezuelans died after being deported hours before the earthquakes to Caracas from the United States. Stay with us.

0: downhill strugglers singing when first unto this country. This is Democracy Now!, democracynow.org. I'm Amy Goodman with Juan Gonzalez. As we turn now to Venezuela, where rescue efforts continue as tens of thousands of people remain missing, trapped under the rubble of flattened homes and buildings nearly a week after two back-to-back earthquakes devastated La Guaira and Caracas. Rescue teams are desperately searching for survivors, with Venezuelan health officials saying Monday over 1,700 people are confirmed dead, with the toll expected to soar. The UN has said they are procuring 10,000 body bags. This all comes as the Associated Press reports it's believed more than 100 Venezuelans who were deported from the United States to Caracas hours before the earthquakes have died. Very few survivors of that group describe being left in a hotel in La Guaira and having to crawl out of the rubble. For more, we go to Caracas, where we're joined by Beatriz Ochoa, the Norwegian Refugee Council's Latin America head of advocacy. Describe what's happening as you sit there today, Beatriz.
1: Thank you very much for having me and the Norwegian Refugee Council. What we are seeing is a lot of devastation, not only in Caracas, but also in other parts of the country, and particularly in the coastal town of La Guaira and surroundings. We are seeing also a lot of solidarity from the Venezuelan people. This is some of the things that have surprised me the most in a good way. People sharing sometimes very little what they have, but everybody wants to help. Everybody wants to support their neighbors, their friends, of course, their family members. But we're also seeing that, of course, this is going to be something that needs support for the long term. We're seeing people staying in parks as shelters, in schools also as temporary shelters. And this is, of course, a good step into the right direction, because people are safe. They are not sleeping in the streets. But this is only, or this can only be a temporary measure. We will need to transition to more medium and longer term solutions so that people can have affordable housing and a more dignified place to sleep and to be able to rebuild their lives.
2: Beatriz, I wanted to ask you, the U.S. sanctions against Venezuela are largely still in place. What has been the impact of these sanctions on the ability of the Venezuelan government to deliver assistance to their citizens?
1: Yeah, this has something that has been in place for many years. And in the past, the sanctions have impacted the humanitarian operations in a way that there's a lot of due diligence from the banks, from the financial institutions. There's a lot of difficulties to process payments for our staff, for suppliers. So it's more difficult, more expensive, more bureaucratic to do procurement. Now, we welcome the general license that was issued a few days ago, that it's supposed to allow operations that are intended for humanitarian operations. This has only been in place for a few days. And I think what it's going to be most important is that financial institutions and banks are able to follow this license. Sometimes they are very afraid and then become like averse to process any operation that has the tag Venezuela, because they have could have fines, huge amount of fines. So we welcome this waiver, so that banks and other financial institutions could feel more relief. And this is a very positive step. I think it can be a little bit too soon to test it, but for sure it's a very positive development.
2: And I wanted to ask you as well about the Bolivarian Revolution always emphasized organizing at the neighborhood or grassroots levels, development of communes. Has this type of a grassroots organization demonstrated itself in terms of the rescue and operations that have occurred so far since the earthquakes?
1: Yeah, it's been a lot, the neighbors and the community that have organized themselves. And recently I was in a school where that is being used as a temporary shelter. And we were told that it was organized by communes and that they were trying to help the people that are already like in their neighborhoods and so on. And of course, this is a way to organize, maybe not the only way, but that's how the school was organizing themselves. I also visited parks, and they were organizing in a different way. It was more volunteers, neighbors, and the community themselves that was doing, for instance, like who's cleaning the toilets, who is making sure that meals are distributed in a more equitable way. So this is there are different ways that the community are organizing themselves. I can tell you that.
0: And can you talk about your call, the Norwegian Refugee Council's call, and so many others for more support from the international community? What would that look like?
1: Of course, thank you. The Norwegian Refugee Council is calling for the international community to keep supporting the Venezuelan people. Already before the crisis, there were 7 million people in need of humanitarian assistance, and the funding situation had fallen very short in the last few years. So this needs to stop. The support, it's been great. There's been already a few countries that have sent search and rescue teams that have already pledged certain amounts of money. This is very generous. We all very much welcome this. We need the money to provide life-saving assistance, as I said at the beginning, as safe or safer places to sleep with dignity, where people can have privacy, where people can take showers and have minimum standards of hygiene. But we also will need support for children. Schools are being used as temporary shelters. This is the case in many other crises. This is not just for this one. But children will need access to education, to temporary learning spaces where they can sense, where they can have a sense of normality, but also some psychosocial support, some basic tools that can make a difference between processing the traumatic experiences that they have gone through and being more resilient in the short, medium, and long term. Another message from the Norwegian Refugee Council is that the support from the international community needs to be sustained over time. So again, not only in the short term, but this will need a long run. I see it as a marathon, not as a sprint. So we will need support for the months and years to come.
0: Beatriz Ochoa, I want to thank you for being with us. Norwegian Refugee Council's Latin America Head of Advocacy, joining us from Caracas, Venezuela. Again, it's believed over 100 Venezuelans deported to Venezuela just hours before the earthquakes have perished. That does it for our show. We'll post a Spanish interview with Beatriz at democracynow.org. Also, we're hiring an education program manager and fundraising and outreach interns. Find out more at democracynow.org/jobs. I'm Amy Goodman with Juan.
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4: The following is a KTAL LP commentary. The opinions expressed are those of the commentator and do not necessarily reflect the position of Las Cruces Community Radio.
5: Once upon a time, conservative ideologues opposed government interference in the holy magic of the marketplace. Take energy policy, for example. Right-wing cheerleaders of fossil fuels demanded that government must keep its fat thumb off the scale of free market competition between big oil and those frilly new alternative sources of energy. Where did those market purists go? Into the White House, the Cabinet, and Congress, where they have mutated into big government bullies attacking renewable energy enterprises while hyping and subsidizing the corporate profiteers of dirty energy. Trump himself hasn't merely put his thumb on the scale, he's hauled his entire hulk onto it. For example, this month, he lavished a $700 million gimme of our tax dollars to prop up coal production, a dirty fuel the market is abandoning. Wait, there's more. This month, he paid another $700 million of our dollars to Invenergy, an offshore wind energy firm, not so it could produce electricity, but to cancel 4 wind farms it had planned to build. Yes, he paid the company to not produce wind energy. Trump declared that even though wind power is less costly than coal, he found windmills ugly. So here's my advice to the wind industry. Gold plate your turbines and label them Trump Towers, and maybe stage a series of cage fights on some of them. Trump is all about hype and spectacle, so there you go. This is Jim Hightower saying, meanwhile, the actual marketplace is loudly saying no to fossil fuels and yes to renewables. Get this, wind now routinely surpasses coal as a supplier of electricity to America. And last month, solar power also surpassed coal. Political bullying aside, renewables are the future. The Hightower Radio Lowdown is made possible by you subscribers to Jim Hightower's Lowdown on Substack. 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
6: 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Welcome to another edition. 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
2: What's happening, y'all? It's DJ Tone Deaf, host of the Smear Campaign. 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
1: Retired geologist Carl will host an interactive activity centered on New Mexico geology in the Thomas Brannigan Memorial Library Craft Room on Wednesday, July 8th from 4 p.m. to 5 p.m. No registration is required. 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

Music you've never heard, by musicians you've never heard of, and every song might have been the very first rock and roll song. So how did we miss this history of who we are today? 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

0: I'm Dr. Anthony Lizerwitz, and this is Climate Connections. Ryan Reed is from the Karuk, Hoopa, and Yurok tribes in California. Growing up, he learned how his people long used intentional fire to keep landscapes healthy.
1: But we were never able to actually go out and do those things.
0: In the early 1900s, states and the Forest Service began mandating that all fires be suppressed, effectively outlawing indigenous fire practices. The Forest Service has since reversed those policies, but their legacy remains. Many areas are overgrown with trees and brush that fuel severe fires, and the risks are growing as the climate warms. In 2020, after a deadly wildfire near his home, Reed became a wildland firefighter with the Forest Service, a job he held for 4 summers. He says at times it felt contradictory.
1: Fighting fire for an agency that have historically marginalized and oppressed my people.
0: But he wanted to help keep people safe. And now he's tackling the root of the problem by helping reduce the risk of intense fires. He co-founded Fire Generation Collaborative, a youth-led organization. The group educates people on the beneficial uses of fire and advocates for indigenous land management practices to build a more resilient future for all. Climate Connections is produced by the Yale Center for Environmental Communication. 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

0: You're listening to Cafe Con Leche with our host, Greg Smith. Greg, why don't you go ahead and take it away?
1: Thank you. This is Greg Smith. I'm here with Travis Owens. Travis is the operator of the bank where previously there have been at least two different banks there on that location. I think at least two different dispensaries. The Arts Council was there for a while. So anyway, Travis, thanks for coming in today and look forward to talking with you about this very prominent and important piece of property.
2: Well, thanks for having me.
1: And what we are finding is that, you know, in Las Cruces, sometimes great ideas take a while to take off. How long have you been working on this particular one?
2: Just about a month now, a little over a month now.
1: Okay. Well, we, you know, we're not getting the sound through our headphones, so I'm not sure what oh, there we go. Yeah, mine's better now. Okay. So... with you've been working on this for about a month,
2: yeah.
1: And you've got a whole bunch of different things. You've got a dispensary already located there, is that correct?
2: Yes.
1: And then you've got all these spaces. Now, originally, when we were in there with the Arts Council, there were two other businesses in the two other, well, the connected buildings there. And now you've got the whole, all of the enclosed space and the parking lots.
2: About 2.8 acres and... we're still guesstimating somewhere in the 16 to 20,000 square foot retail range. So, yeah.
1: Well, and it's, you know, you've got all that space. So, what are some of the things that you're talking about having happen there? I mean, I was thrilled to see that you're talking about gallery space. And, but that's not all. You're talking about event space and eating and all kinds of things. How did you get the idea to do that? And what all are you trying to do?
2: So, I guess really it's what the other cities are already doing. They have city center marketplaces and city center event spaces that are focused on bringing local culture to the people and giving an opportunity for people to come down and congregate together in a centralized space.
1: Sort of a hub.
2: Yeah, a hub. That's literally what it is. And that's what the Amador Live, actually the city wants now for the Amador Live.
1: And this is adjacent to where Amador Live was and hopefully will be again soon.
2: Exactly. And with the city, they had a plan. They had a request for proposals last year that none of them came through with what they were looking for. We heard about it. We came to the table a little bit too late in the game. And then after doing a tour and all that with the city of the Amador, we were looking at options for potentially putting an offer in when the opportunity came up. And then the bank fell in our lap. And we were like, oh, well, we can do all of that without all the red tape. Let's try it here and see what happens.
1: Oh, city governments and red tape. Well, I'm currently on the board for the Amador Hotel Foundation, okay. Which is in the middle of the Amador Live, the historic part, the reason the property is...
2: My neighbor, actually.
1: Yeah, your neighbor across the street. But anyway, so we're working along on trying to get that back into to operation. And again, as part of a sort of a hub center for activity. So it could be quite a lively spot.
2: I feel like that actually the hotel would be perfect for like a hotel venue as a wedding venue. I've had since actually researching the hotel a little bit and here in the last month or so being at the bank, I've seen what it actually looks like inside. I was like, yeah, that'd be great. Great location. It's set up perfectly with the lower room, could be the wedding hall and all that. You have all the rooms on site so you can, the city would become an opportunity for the city to generate more revenue out of the space in the area, for sure.
1: Well, and it's certainly in a highly visible location, and the Amador Hotel, of course, was a family home at one point, then a hotel, then it was a bank, so another bank facility there, and then it was a county building for a while. And the point at which the big transition happened was when the county moved their new building out on Motel Boulevard, and the city acquired the Amador Hotel. And so they're working along on getting it back into to, you know, functioning and safe space. But the Amador family really was... quite amazing as far as the things that they did and what all was in the hotel at that point. But across the street, where the bank has been and where we had the Dunyana Arts Council for a while, that's quite a space. I mean, that the soaring ceiling in the part where you're talking about maybe having a nightclub and a stage and performances, that's quite a. I always thought that was a pretty amazing space. So you're looking forward to seeing evening activities happening there.
2: For sure, yeah. The acoustics in that room are phenomenal. We've had a couple of systems turned on in there now, and it's just, we get our house system in this week, this week, something like that. Our investors are bringing in some house audio so we can start doing smaller night things, lounge space and all that in the future. So,
1: well, it's amazing to me that, you can have as many things going on. I wasn't getting anything to mind. With that, the acoustics that you got in there and the space and, of course, the existing restrooms, any use for the vault? Well, I guess it might be tied in with the dispensary since...
2: It's actually been locked. You mentioned multiple dispensaries. Actually, it's the fourth dispensary now. It's
1: okay.
2: The owner of the first one. We did a show. It was in 23. We did our 420 festival in their parking lot, and he was very successful after that during that event. So when he realized it was me during an interview about a month or so ago, when he realized it was me, it was like, oh yeah,
1: I know you
2: help me, basically is what got asked out of me. And yeah, so like you said, the space is huge and there's lots of ideas. I have a total of six stages across the entire campus that we want to put up on the long term. And right now we're trying to find community partners and stuff to come in and help try to build out the complex, build out some infrastructure and all that on property. So,
1: well, and Art Space is a group out of Minnesota, actually, and they've done some things in a number of locations where they their primary desire is to find or build space for artists to have studios and that sort of thing. But it could be that you might have a conversation with them about what could be done, because they've been part of conversations in the past about that location and what might happen with some of the existing property. So there might be a collaborative opportunity there that could help with some of the things you're trying to do.
2: Absolutely. And we have a plan, an idea for a class program maybe later next year as we build the campus up. So there's Chris's Creatives in town who handle the makerspace building and that kind of thing. So because we are, me and my partners, we run two Roku television networks as well, Chris's Public Access, and then we run an adult 21 plus channel as well on Roku. With our Cruises Access, it's all family friendly, and because of that connection, we talked to a lot of people, and the idea was starting out as doing something like Cruises Creative, but make it towards kids for more on the production and film and music and entertainment side, giving kids an opportunity to get hands-on with some of these skill sets to see if maybe that's something that can pique the interest into the arts and stuff like that for kids.
1: And that would be a great collaboration with Cruises Creative, because they have had some of that performance space. They've found that their constructive and creative, other types of creative activities have sort of pushed into some of those spaces.
2: Yep.
1: But it would be neat for them then to be able to collaborate with you just, what, two blocks away?
2: Two blocks away. I can almost see their building from our front door. It's great where I'm at. Like, I was just realizing it this week, we are the largest privately owned venue in Las Cruces now. And we can put the Amador Live, the Plaza, and Rio Grande Theater inside of our property and still have room afterwards. So, yeah, it's huge.
1: Well, and Zane does a lot of good work over at the Rio Grande Theater. So,
2: collaborate. We know Topher and all that. We're great friends with Topher. So
1: Topher's coming on in 2 weeks. So he's going to share a little bit about the Rio Grande Theater. But
2: doing a D&D every Monday right now, which is great. That's something we want to do, is bring in games and stuff like that, opportunities and for the gaming community locally as well. And
1: Well, and do you find with something like that, a lot of times people worry about competition and they start thinking, oh, the competition, we can't have competition. And I think more often it's kind of like a spiral, a constructive spiral, where you've got this going on and somebody says, oh, and I can do that in conjunction with that. And so the spiral is actually something upward as opposed to the competition dragging things down. So I would think that with the different spaces going on, that that would help sort of lift the excitement and the activity level.
2: The more opportunity there are for artists and individuals to express themselves, the better, I feel like. I feel like others feel like we might be competition, but I've been doing events and media and all that for over 25 years now. It's like I might be new in New Mexico. I might be new in Las Cruces, but
1: I'm
2: not a novice to the field. I've thrown two successful events here in Las Cruces. I threw the first 420 Festival and the second 420 Festival in Las Cruces. And then we stopped because, A, April's the worst month in the year to try to throw an event in southern New Mexico if it's outside. But now we have an inside venue. So now we have a combination of inside and outside. So yeah, the gatherings and all that, we're at the door of getting our A2 zoning done, which will allow us to start gathering and start doing inside stuff. But right now, yeah, we are kind of restricted to the outside. So,
1: well, I know something we ran into as we were trying to revitalize Main Street was that a lot of times people were like, well, you can't have too many restaurants down there because then they'll be competing with each other. And it's like, no, completely the wrong dynamic. If the more you have down there, the more people feel like that's the place to go, check things out. They may not know which restaurant they're going to go to. They just know they're going downtown. They're going to find a place to eat. They look at the menus. They decide which one. Or they know which one they're going to, but walking up and down the street when it has cooled off in the evening a little
2: right.
1: bit can be a fun activity. Since you haven't been here in the last few years, I will tell you that it took a little effort to get our Main Street to the point that it is now. And I realize that there's still more work to be done, especially where Amador Live was. Used to be that basically people went downtown once or maybe twice a week for the market and once in a while for the bookstore. And the rest of the time it was pretty much vacant. And so we've really, really seen that turn around. And I'm really pleased to see people showing up for things.
2: Yeah, I left in, I was here in 22, 23, left, I came, moved to Las Cruces in 21, left in 24 to Cali for like 18 months or ish, and then came back. And yeah,
1: so you saw some of
2: it. Yeah, I've seen it grow. Yeah, I've already seen it go from, and then a highlight with the, when Amador Live was open, it was starting to get hot and then it fell off again. And yeah, so.
1: COVID was a factor too. I sometimes talk to people and go, how long's it been since I've seen you? And it was like pre-COVID, you know, and that seems like a year or two ago, but it's actually, you know, six at this point.
2: Yeah, it's almost going on 7 years now.
1: Yeah.
2: Like.
1: Yeah. So, well, when you have done these kinds of events and that sort of thing in the past, how did you get into doing that kind of thing? And what are some of the insights that you can share publicly with what you've seen happen?
2: Honestly, I got into it doing independent hip hop music back in Kansas.
1: You were a performer.
2: I was always just a show thrower. I was a promoter. That's what I did. I worked for Strange Music, Tech Nine's record label for a decade, doing all his street team work back in basically his backyard, Topeka, Lawrence, Kansas area, him being out of Kansas City. And it just grew from there. We started throwing shows. Our first successful show was a house party. And then we had a local dive bar in Kansas called the Booby Trap. Brian, shout out to Brian. He's great.
1: No, it was at the table.
2: Oh, yeah, sorry. it just grew from there. I've worked with numerous independent artists. And just kept on just throwing shows. They might not have been fully 100% successful financially, but they were successful for the community, and I built relationships that way. And since then, it's just I've been in and out of the show game. And since moving to New Mexico, though, I've realized that markets are more what events are about, less of the performance side of things. I mean, yes, performances are great, and Las Cruces lacks in when it comes to entertainment. So that's a big thing of what we're trying to do is we're trying to bring that market culture and that event culture together and bring real entertainment. And stuff people want to see. There's a lot of country music, and there's a lot of other genres that are played specifically in the area, which is understandable. So our goal is to try to look at what's not being played in the area and try to focus on that. And a big thing, one of those events is like our frequency event that we're starting, which is Southern New Mexico's Electronic Collective.
1: Okay.
2: So.
1: Well, have you met Barbara Hubbard yet? Barbara Hubbard was in charge of the Pan Am Center, getting to perform okay. at the Pan Am Center for about, I don't know, close to 30 years or maybe even longer. And she is, I think she's 98 now, but she is a live wire. She's an amazing lady, and she basically loves getting acts into Las Cruces. And so, of course, she did a great job getting acts into the Pan Am Center, and she just recently got them to commit to building a performance area out at the county fair, the state fair, State Fair of Southern New Mexico, out there towards the airport, well, yep. beyond the airport a little bit. So anyway, she's you know, celebrating that she's getting that, but she is really, you know, would be a good person to talk to at some point of just about, if you're talking about getting, acts in and performances in from outside the area, or the kinds of things that are involved in putting on that kind of stuff here with her experience here. So that might be a touch point for you at some point along the way. Well, with the kinds of acts that you haven't been seeing here, I mean, I know we pride ourselves a lot on our mariachi performances. Zane is quite a performer, and his, you know, one of his many jobs, but he also performs, and so I know he knows a lot of the people who perform both through what he's been doing and also with the work that he does at the Rio Grande Theater and sound. Work in various locations. So yeah, keep building your contacts and make the happenings happen. Mm-hmm. with the different venues that you're talking about, you've got the two big parking lots that everybody's familiar with, mm-hmm. and the smaller parking lot at the back, and then some open space that could eventually be further developed. Do you see? From what you've experienced so far, do you see a particular direction happening more likely than others, or are you just sort of waiting for the direction to guide you?
2: Sort of waiting for the direction to guide me, kind of throwing spaghetti at the wall to see what kind of sticks, kind of thing. We have outdoor wise, we have three markets that we want to do. We have right at the corner, Amador and Almeida. We're trying to do a permanent food truck fest market space and even develop that up to give them water and power for each of the vendors that are out there. And fence it off, make it more family-friendly space, comfortable, put some shade covers and tables and develop that area. So that's a full-time market, because in a lot of cities, there's permanent food truck festivals that happen all the time.
1: Oh, yeah. No, and I've been to a couple of them. Austin, I don't know if they still have it. Have you been? Were you to the one? What was it called?
2: We're at in Austin.
1: I think it starts with an R. Renly Street, that's not right, but it was off of East 2nd Street in Austin.
2: Okay.
1: And basically what had happened there was they started with a big parking lot and a bunch of food trucks, and it expanded into the houses nearby. It was a old residential area, and the next thing you know, there are like 20 restaurants in these homes and vacant lots where new buildings were put up with restaurants in it. And I wish I remembered correctly the name, but it's like Renly Square or something like that. Starts with an R.
2: I lived in Austin for a while. That doesn't sound familiar.
1: Well, I lived in Austin a while, and it wasn't there when I was there. It came later, and I'm trying to think what's. I heard something had happened to it more recently.
2: A lot of changes happened in the Austin area.
1: Oh my gosh! Yeah, just looking at the skyline is amazing. Yeah. But from the standpoint of that kind of energy that you're talking about, where here's this parking lot and these food trucks, and the food trucks were still, when I got to visit this location. The food trucks were still coming and doing the thing in the parking lot, but there were all these restaurants that had grown up nearby because of that energy of people coming to go there to dine out. And I think something that happens sometimes is you might have four people and three of them want to go to one place and four of them want to go to another one, and they just kind of collect together and eat, you know, their different meals after they've gotten them at the food trucks or at the different restaurants, and sit down together and enjoy their meal. Certainly food trucks, when we would have food trucks at the Renaissance Arts Fair, which Cruces Creatives has taken on, and hopefully we'll have a big successful event this November. But yeah, a lot of times people would be doing that. Somebody would go to one to get their food, somebody would go to another to get theirs.
2: Yep.
1: So have you talked with some of the different food trucks?
2: It's new.
1: They show up a lot on Saturday morning for the arts and craft.
2: Yeah, we've gone down and walked. We did have Greens Beans Coffee. He's now our coffee vendor out front, parked right out on our front pad at our front door. So you can stop by pretty regularly now here during the week and grab you some coffee from them. So
1: we've got some great local coffee vendors, and you know, it's one of those things where. There, of course, are the large franchises, but a lot of people, you know, get a lot of enjoyment out of going to the locally sourced ones.
2: He's a big coffee cup. He literally, his trailer is a coffee cup, a giant coffee cup. So we have a giant.
1: I have to get out more. I don't recall seeing that.
2: He just showed up yesterday, actually. I have a photo so you can see it yourself at least. My screen's kind of cracked. But yeah, so that's his.
1: Oh, wow.
2: Giant white coffee cup sitting out outside the big black building down there at 250 Amador. So,
1: well, let me remind folks, you are listening to Café con Leche. I'm Greg Smith. My guest today is Travis Owens. We're talking about the bank. We are here on KTAL 101.5 FM in Las Cruces, New Mexico. 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Also, Penny Peace of the Mad Hatter Gallery has been kind enough to share with me some arts events coming up. Beginning Friday, July 3rd, the Mesilla Valley Fine Arts Gallery, which is located at 2470A Calle de Guadalupe in Mesilla, will feature the work of two artists, Bonnie McQuarrie and Kurt Van Wagner. For more information, you can call the gallery at 575-522-2933. Also on Friday, July 3rd, the Mad Hatter Gallery, located at 221 North Main Street, will host a reception for its Dear Democracy, Dear America exhibit from 5 to 8 p.m. Also on Main Street on Friday, which is often referred to as the First Friday Art Ramble, you might be something that you all want to hook into.
2: Yes, we will be.
1: Is the alternative rock band Outbound Lights, and they will perform at Grounded starting at 7 p.m., and the Rio Grande Theater will host its monthly open mic beginning at 5:30. Of course, we are celebrating 250 years since the Declaration of Independence on Saturday, July 4th. And on that day, Mesilla will celebrate America's anniversary on the historic plaza with music, food, and a fireworks display beginning at 3 p.m. I suspect the fireworks will be later in the day. But a lot going on Saturday, July 4th. Then Lush Life will perform at the Rio Grande Winery Sunday, July 5th, beginning at 4 p.m. The winery is located at 5321 Highway, New Mexico 28. And then on July 7th, the Rio Grande Theater presents Jim Henson's 2026 classic film series, Labyrinth, at 7 p.m. So, Zane, do you get to participate when they're showing films, or is mostly when... you get the whole gamut. So Zane will be there helping make sure that this goes smoothly on July 7th. So, Travis, thank you again for coming in. What do you see long-term happening with all the various activities that you want to have happening at the bank, which is, by the way, spelled with a capital T and a capital B, but all one word.
2: We're hoping it just brings life down in the Las Cruces. Like, that's really the biggest thing. Like, our next big event's going to be Bike Week at the end of July, heading to the 1st of August, and that we're rushing it, but at the same time, we've already had a whole bunch of positive feedback. We already have four or five of the local bike shops and all that, including Lane Splitters as our presenting sponsor for that. Everybody's just creating original, unique events and opportunities for those.
1: And when we're talking about bikes, are we talking about motorbikes or people who are riding their bikes?
2: Everybody.
1: Two-wheeled vehicles, yeah, and sometimes three wheels.
2: Yeah, anything that could be considered a bike, that's what we're all about. We're having a market week all week. We have a special, I think I'm hearing that Lane Splitters is going to be bringing out their stunt team for a day. We might have a burnout pit one day as well, being sponsored by a sponsor. And yeah, we're trying to figure ways to generate new things that aren't happening in Las Cruces.
1: Sure.
2: We've lost the Tequila Fest. We've lost all these other festivals as of the last 2 years. So we're trying to bring that life back into downtown.
1: Well, so with the stunt bike thing, then do you have a time and a day for that yet?
2: Not yet. That's to be
1: something for people to look out for.
2: Yeah, it's all week. Everything during the event will be family friendly. It'll be on our property. And then, it correlates. Our event ends about 2 weeks before Sturgis, so a lot of people that want to kick off their trip to Sturgis can kick it off at Las Cruces Bike Week and then head out.
1: And Sturgis is what? I'm sorry, I'm not an
2: issue. Sturgis is the huge bike week up north.
1: Oh, okay.
2: Every year, that happens every year.
1: They have now I learned something.
2: Hundreds of thousands of people drive in from all over the country.
1: Sort of like the Balloon Fest for bikes.
2: Basically, yeah.
1: Well, and with your property there, it is on a very busy street. Amador passes right in front of it, and of course we've talked about Amador Live and the Amador Hotel being right across the street. But what are people going to start seeing from the street as they drive by that's going to help them know something's going on?
2: We got some muralists coming in to start to do muraling the entire building to get it looking better than just a big black hole in the hole.
1: My wife is complaining about the black this morning. She's like, are they going to do something about that black paint?
2: Yes, we are. And actually, we had an artist bring in, because it's black on the inside and out.
1: Oh.
2: So
1: I only went in briefly once when the dispensary there first opened, and I don't think they'd painted it black outside yet.
2: All the outside and then the interior of the main room is all black. And when we had art brought in yesterday, it actually really popped. The art pops on the black
1: wall. It can, especially if you got the lighting set up right.
2: The couple bits of lighting that where we have the art hung right now in the main room, it's exceptional for sure. Just market space. We want to, during the morning times from 4 to 8 a.m., we're trying to get a bunch of fresh produce vendors out there so we can have an actual farmer's market every morning for all the local chefs and home cooks and all that want fresh produce every day. And then once our inside starts filling, we're moving out a tenant currently that's inside. Once they're moved out, we have tenants lined up to start moving inside so we can start running our inside mercantile space. And once that happens, then overflow, that traffic is going to generate people wanting to be inside our outside and our outside vendor spaces. And then once we can develop the outside spaces to make it more comfortable, we have a few ideas, everything from maybe buying up some shipping crates and all that and putting air conditioning and all that and running those spaces out right along the edge of the parking lot to canopies or other types of awning spaces and stuff like that to try to bring the heat down and shade some of the vendor spaces and all that. Just various ideas to try to use the space where it's not being used. Because up till now, the space hadn't been activated. We've seen in the past that an event, if it's properly activated, that events can activate the space and people will show up kind of thing. So we just try.
1: Well, and shipping containers, it's been amazing. The people who have grounded, actually, one of the first things they did was they built a sort of an office space up on Loman, so the east of where you all are, with shipping containers. Did a really nice job with that. But there's several other locations where people have done that and made something really interesting happen. But there's no shortage of shipping containers around to be put
2: to
1: use.
2: That's for sure. And other festivals, larger festivals, a lot of them, that's what they do. They have these permanent structures for vendors and for concessions and stuff like that. And they just, you go in, you cut the sides, you modify them, you secure them, make them sure they're safe, and then you add HVAC.
1: Air conditioning.
2: Yeah, we're thinking mini two-unit mini splits, so we can split a full-size crate. We can split it into two booths, add power, add the heating and cooling and all that for cool nights and hot days and all that. And then those spaces, they're rentable to vendors during events or a longer term for people who are looking for a longer term space to lease out. So,
1: well, and do you have a date when you're expecting the mural to start? Or is that something else people should just watch for?
2: Watch for. We got to get the supplies. The artist is going to do the work. We just have to cover the supplies. So we just have to pull some money out of the budget and toss his way to be able to get those supplies. So hopefully here in the next couple of weeks, I'm assuming after first a couple of events that we do out in the North Garden, which we're calling our garden stage, our open mic Under the Stars, we're going to be starting that here probably in the first week of July. And yeah, so it'll be a nightly rotation, open mic, come on out.
1: You sure the first weekend in July? That's
2: no, for during the first week or two. Yeah, right now we're with 4th of July and all that. Yeah,
1: it's a little crowded there.
2: Yeah.
1: Event wise. Well, and you might talk with Leah and Patrick over at Cruises Creatives about the mural.
2: Talked. Yeah, we chatted with Leah before. So
1: yeah, the mural that they did, because they. You know, they ran into a little bit of concern at the city because they originally had something that looked like a sign, and basically the city has a sign ordinance, so you can paint a mural on the side of your building, which they did, but it can't be beyond a certain size if it's a sign for your business.
2: Oh yeah, we have plenty of signs on the building. That's not that's not a concern. The mural is
1: separate from that.
2: Yeah, it's the muralist is, as a matter of fact, I can mention him. That's going to do the first mural, and then we have several other muralists that are going to come in. And
1: so, is it going to start on the east side?
2: It's going to right outside the front door of the dispensary and lounge right now.
1: Okay, which is that east entrance?
2: Is it the east?
1: Yeah, facing the Amador.
2: No, it's south.
1: Okay.
2: Yeah, the big door, the big wall right there on the south.
1: Yeah,
2: on Amador. Yeah.
1: Okay.
2: Yeah. And it is going to be. Switch accounts real quick. Get on my messages. Nope, not that one.
1: So with the murals, of course, Las Cruces has got a changing mural on the Museum of Art. It's on Water Street. It wraps around the out,

0: Well, and I'll tell you, as I'm sure you know, one of the things that happens is that those provide locations for visitors and local folks to stand in front of it and do their selfies or get their group shots or that kind of thing.
1: Right.
0: So that adds to the sort of fun dynamic of what can be going on.
2: Yep. Yeah, and that's a big part of what we want to do is make it, or hopefully we can incorporate events or spaces that are more on the artistic, more on the photographic side, that or have aspects that allow more of that interaction with the space itself. So,
0: well, and on a historical note, something that you may not know yet, but if you do, great. I would be pleased, is that your east parking lot, the one between you and the Amador Hotel, used to be the Amador home.
2: Yep.
0: And so there's a historic context there, and that's something that I'm always looking for plaques and things like that to commemorate some of the history of these places, because that's interesting to people. They go, oh, I heard of the Amador family. Where were they? Or, you know, what happened? And also, Fabian Garcia married into the Amador family. He was responsible for the green chili that we all like so much, and for the pecans coming into our valley. And so he made a huge agricultural impact, as well as in a number of other areas. But his home is across the street south of where the Amador Hotel was, in another vacant lot. So, you know, some of these historic places, but I always love to interject that historic context, because it helps us sort of understand how we got to where we are, and you know, sometimes why some of these places look the way they do, or have some of the elements, or the following. I mean, a lot of people, you know, fewer and fewer these days, but a lot of people remember the St. Genevieve's Church being over there where the parking lot to the what used to be the Bank of the West building. But and so there used to be a monument to that church there because it was so, you know, significant culturally to the community. Still some conversation about bringing that monument back to celebrate that church, because it was so central to what was downtown. In fact, it provided the only plaza downtown until it was torn down, and then we didn't have a plaza for a long time. So one of the things that I was thrilled that we were able to do was put in a new plaza downtown, where again we have a stage for performances and opportunities for the market and that kind of thing happening. Who else have you been collaborating with as far as getting some of these different things going? Because I think, you know, that one, like the people who do the Farmers and Crafts Market downtown, have a lot of experience with that. Used to be we had coverings on Main Street. I don't know if you've ever seen pictures of that.
2: Yeah, the old path through, and it was a walking path and all.
0: Yeah,
2: that.
0: The yellow brick road ran through the middle of downtown. But, you know, those are things where people are just like, you've got to tear all this out. You've got to. And a lot of the vendors who were at the market at the time were like, what are we going to do? We have these shade structures. What are we going to do? You know, all this kind of stuff. And I was one of the people saying, you know what, it's going to look really neat with a whole bunch of different tents and different things going on. And sure enough, that market has just been really very popular.
2: 400 vendors, roughly a month, a week.
0: Something like so, that, yeah. I mean, so they don't all come back every week. But, yeah, from Amador up to the traffic circle.
2: Yep, for the most part.
0: Yeah, and they're buskers and, you know, various vendors.
2: The other dispensary up Farmature, they've added their own market on Saturdays to extend it even further down. And, I mean, we're open to having it extend all the way over to our corner as well on weekends if there's need to be more room. We're open to collaborate, but we've reached out. And it's been crickets, honestly. Like, I'm not going to lie about it. We've reached out. We've tried to work and collaborate with others. It's been the city, really, that like has been 100% supportive, Chris.
0: Good, because I'm sorry, but we don't always hear that about the city.
2: Yeah, no, they've tried, they've worked with us, they've helped us, I got a phone call and was handed a list of food vendors from the city, just to help push this over. If I have any questions or anything, I can call up anybody at any of my contacts at the city, Adam Ochoa, Chris Favor, all them guys. They're all great far.
0: No, I know both
2: they're
0: Adam
2: all
0: and Chris.
2: Yeah, they're both supporting what we're doing and trying to get something new here. So
0: I think, too, that, you know, you may go back to that reference of the different restaurants, that when you've got a larger concentration of things happening, more people want to come and see what's happening.
2: Yep.
0: We as social animals tend

0: to be pulled towards where there's more activity. And
1: don't know what was going on over the weekend, but somebody right up on the north side of downtown, they had spotlights. They had the rotating spotlights out.
0: Huh.
1: I was busy with we had Dimming Pride in for a drag show over the weekend. And I was like, what's going on? Like, that's the kind of level of, like, we want to have one of those on our site so we can be like, yeah, we have something going on. Look at the chase lights going on in the sky. Why are there chase lights? Oh, let's go follow those chase lights.
0: Well, and that works. I mean, it gets people interested, and that's where a collaboration with the Visitors Center.
1: Again, crickets. I'll be
0: really?
1: Honest. Again, crickets.
0: Oh,
1: I've been trying for a month to reach out to Liz and all of them at Visit.
0: Okay, I'm
1: going to
0: get after Liz. But they have, it's never 100%, of course, but a lot of these organizations and the Convention and Visitors Bureau. Visit Las Cruces should have a monthly kind of layout of what all the different things are that are going on.
1: They have their online calendar, and we submitted. We had a couple events. We need to upload the rest of our events to their calendar, and they have that.
0: Well, so. And that might be a resource to you as far as just checking out what else is going on that could link in with what you're doing.
1: And we want to do that. Like those who are in the electronic scene, they know what afters are. So that's, we want to be an after spot. We want to be a meet and greet spot. We want to do a album release party spot. We want to do this and that. Once our A2 and our main space is gets passed with the city, which hopefully will be shortly, we have to make some modifications. Contractor had to do all their things, so hopefully that'll be done here shortly. And once that happens, then our inside space will open, and we'll have like 70-ish occupancy inside, because just fire code and all that. And at that point, we can do weddings, receptions. The museums, City Museums, I think, is coming in November to do a luncheon with us.
0: I had Garland Courts in as my guest last week. He's in charge of the museum, so
1: I can't remember.
0: Good person to talk with.
1: Speaking with. And then we're talking with Southern New Mexico Construction, trying to get them in by the end of the month for a thing that they're doing. It's just various uses for the space kind of thing.
0: Well, and that's probably an eye-opener for some folks that you had a drag show in Las Cruces. I don't know how often.
1: They have them all the time. There was actually another one right at the Toad, right around the corner, the same night.
0: Oh, really?
1: So, yeah, because they had apparently had theirs booked for 6 months or so. We'd only had ours booked for like a few couple of months kind of thing. So,
0: well, maybe you were the what after, so that some people went to one and went to the other.
1: I mean, we still had probably 20, 25 people show up to ours, so, and for an inaugural event for a new space, it wasn't a bad turnout, honestly.
0: Yeah.
1: So,
0: well, Travis Owens, we got a little time left, but let me remind folks, you are listening to Café con Leche. I'm Greg Smith. We are on KTAL 101.5 FM here in Las Cruces. I always give Nan credit. Well, I try to. I sometimes forget. But I always give Nan Rubin credit for both helping get the radio station started, but also at that same time starting Café con Leche. So she invited me in when I was director of the Doña Ana Arts Council to talk about arts once a month. And then when Nan left for Boston, they said, Greg, can you do it the whole month? Some months that's easier than others. Sometimes I'm like, okay, scrambling at the last minute. But, Travis approached me. No, it was Penny. Penny suggested I contact you, and then you got back to me. And so it's great having you on. I appreciate it. I also want to thank the Destination Sports and Arts Complex on Loman. Further east from where we are, we were talking about where the bank is. With the bank, of course, my own experience being when the Arts Council moved, its longest tenure in any one location was when it was at the Rio Grande Theater. And I'm going to be talking with Topher about the Rio Grande Theater in 2 weeks. They're celebrating 100 years coming up, because it was built, and I guess it opened in July of 1926. But there was a huge effort to get the Arts Council into the Rio Grande Theater, and they managed to be in that building for close to 20 years. The rest of the time, the Arts Council's moved all over the place, and so we were briefly, but it was wonderful in that space at the bank. And really, Norman Todd worked with us. Unfortunately, he passed away and the building changed hands. But really, I appreciated the Arts Council being able to be in there. So I know that it is a wonderful space to work with. So I wish you a whole lot of luck, but also a whole lot of success with what you're trying to do. I would also warn you that as you're experiencing in Las Cruces, but I'm sure you've had this experience elsewhere as well, it sometimes takes time to get the ball rolling.
1: Yeah, absolutely. I told the owner when I came in a month ago, end of May. So about a month ago, that it was probably going to be 90 days minimum. It was going to hurt most likely for the next 90 days, but it was the only way.
0: He was committed to carrying you through those 90 days.
1: Yes. and it's just, I knew it. I knew already having experience dealing with events here that I needed time to build up that repertoire of, hey, we're doing this consistency. Because without it, up till now, there has been no consistency with the property. It's been 3 different dispensaries. It's the 4th dispensary now. It's had a medical transportation center in it. It's had a spa in it. It had the council in it for a brief time. It's been different things. It's had multiple owners. It's just not ever been properly activated. And what one thing the city downtown was missing was a event space that was privately owned, not owned and restricted by the city. So we took the first month to work with the city to get it rezoned to multi-use event space. We eliminated the need to do the 250 every time we do the permitting with the city and all that, the fees and all that with that. And now we're at the position where we might even be able to go as far as leasing the street, blocking off the road. And when we have an event, even though we have the dispensary license and all that, we can still do a garden out, a beer garden or whatever out in the street with our bigger events kind of thing. We're trying to figure ways that we can work and create more life in downtown, but not restrict what people are able to do at our events.
0: Well, and I suppose you've already had some experience with the state alcohol license.
1: We are talking to them now. They've had one other person who submitted the idea of having an event like that. And the problem with that one was that they were trying to do it on the same property. With ours is it would be separate property. We would be going through the process to block off for a block party with the city on the street, and then we would lease that permit would be leased out to a third party that has the picnic license and all that they would need.
0: A lot of people are surprised about how New Mexico handles its alcohol licenses.
1: It can be a disturbing discovery. That we're seeing at this point is that the liquor, the picnic licenses that are available might not be able to handle what we're trying to do. Like, we spoke with one, they don't have the staff. We haven't spoke with the other one in town. And the third one that we know of can't come into town, which is Blue Moon.
0: Oh, okay.
1: They only have a county accessible picnic license. So it's one of those, we might need to build up what we're doing first and then support a local business that has a license to help them be able to come in and handle the event for us. But we don't want to restrict our guests when they come in. We want to make sure that they're enjoying the entertainment, how they want to enjoy it kind of things.
0: Well, and I suspect you've already spoken with her. If you haven't, then Marcy Dickerson would probably be a big resource, somebody to talk to. So, she's been very busy over the years in a number of locations. And anyway, more about that later. So with the various activities that you've got going on, do you see a time of year? I mean, because our falls are really probably, although we've been getting more wind in the fall than we used to, but as you pointed out, April and spring and the wind, it's like lovely temperatures, a lot of other nice things happening, but the wind is so awful in the spring.
1: 60 mile plus an hour wind, vendors yeah. can't set up or nothing. So honestly, time of year, I was hoping was going to be year round, but until we grow and try to develop the space outside more, everybody's been more wanting to be inside right now. So
0: you're going to find that. Yes. our day on day, 100 plus degree temperatures, it's hard to do things outside. And then, even as you go into the evening a ways.
1: Yeah. I mean, even last night, even though it was only in the high 90s yesterday, it was still 80 something last night at 10 o'clock, 11 o'clock. So, yeah, we're trying to see what's going to work with with everybody locally. I mean, I'm not opposed to doing just night markets, honestly. They're popular in other countries.
0: Sure.
1: Just to help until it cools off, and then maybe more daytime stuff. But it's just really what we're open 24 hours. We have the ability to be open 24 hours because of the dispensary. And I'm not opposed to having any of the merc spaces, any of our vendors set up and want to run weird hours. We're not opposed to that kind of thing. And that's why we want to do like for the produce markets from 4 to 8 a.m. at that early hours where there's a lot of, like you mentioned earlier, there's a lot of traffic. We see over 10,000 cars a week go through past our business right there at that corner.
0: Right.
1: Easily.
0: It's a busy street. Yeah.
1: Yeah. Yeah.
0: Well, and you know, El Paseo turns into Alameda. Yep. On the west side of your property, that's also a very busy street.
1: Yep.
0: So water coming, you know, by on the north side of your property, Amador, very busy, and Alameda, pretty busy as well.
1: Yep.
0: You've got a high visibility location.
1: Yep.
0: There. So, yeah, we look forward to having some good activity happening.
1: They say if you build it, they'll come. So we're trying to build it. We'll see if they come.
0: Yeah. Well, there are always those exceptions. But I think if you're coming in with your eyes open and with energy, but also some vision for what can happen.
1: I've seen it successful in other cities. I've seen projects larger than this and smaller than this, but all be successful.
0: Yeah.
1: Las Cruces is dying, honestly, for something like this. So we're trying to build it.
0: Well, I thank you for your energy and enthusiasm.
1: I call it my superpower because I'm autistic. So,
0: well, you know, we're increasingly aware of people on the spectrum, and we sometimes I think, you know, my wife's family has some experience with it, and I'm like, you know, I bet because we weren't diagnosing people in past generations, I bet, you know, a few people in my family were on the spectrum as well. But from the standpoint of then you being able to focus, really, I think that's a big part of what happens a lot of times when people are on the spectrum with autism, that it's kind of like, okay, yeah, that's not something I'm interested in. I'm focused over here. Are you finding that you found your niche and that this is working for you?
1: I mean, I've been doing the venues thing for a while, so this isn't anything new. I'm doing this while tossing around two television networks and building the software that behind both the networks and the venue. It's all one piece of software that I'm building now. So yeah, it's kind of,
0: well,
1: this is how I focus, honestly. I put a lot on my plate so I can focus. I'm the type of person that I function the best when I'm at that deadline point. Like, I need a deadline. If I don't have a deadline, I don't get anything done.
0: Okay, we have to wrap up by 9 o'clock. Okay,
1: yeah,
0: what else are we going to get in here?
1: Right.
0: Well, I was working with somebody who was dyslexic one time, and he said that, sometimes putting different colors of, you know, transparent sheets over what he was trying to read might help him with that, or having music going on and distractions. Do you find that those kinds of distractions help you as well, or is it just mainly having the focus and it's
1: just
0: like I'm tuned in?
1: I get up at 10, I run the shop 10 to 10, and then I go DoorDash, and then I get off DoorDash at like 1 a.m. to use a lot of times, and then I go back to the studio, I code for another hour or two, then I go to bed, and then I wake up. It's a routine.
0: Like, well, we thank you for coming
1: routine,
0: in early
1: so.
0: Today.
1: Yeah, no, I only had like 2 hours. I took a 2 hour nap this morning because my autism, I didn't want to miss this, but at the same time, I was like, I didn't want to be draggy when I was here, so I set 5 alarms and took a 2 hour nap. So.
0: Well, we are so appreciative of you being here.
1: I thank you for having me.
0: Well, no, and so with all of that you're doing, you mentioned the two stations that you have on Roku, and
1: yep.
0: We just recently hooked up to Roku. I didn't even know it existed, you know, until a couple of months ago. But what's going on with the stations? Are they related to what you're doing with the bank?
1: So one of them, our local family friendly one, is Cruces Public Access. What started it, though, was in 2020 and 2021, I actually kickstarted back to a clone app for the cannabis industry, for cannabis content creators on TikTok. We raised, from 75 backers, we raised over $3,500 to support the development of a new app. We got the app off the ground in 23. The app stores hated us, so we pulled it down. That's when I went to Cali, got salty, came back, and then we found out that me and my business partner, he had gotten into acting locally, and I was like, you know what, we could do TV. And I'm like, sure. So we launched a cloud app, and then that was in November. By the end of December, I started coding our own app because we had a couple of conversations with local industry heads in the industry. And anyhow, that all turned out to now I've spent the last 6 months coding apps. We have STNR.TV, which is our cannabis app, our cannabis content app that has over 350 downloads. And then our Crucis Access, we're only in about 35 to 40 range. And with that, it's like Wayne's World, think like Wayne's World Access 10 TV kind of level. Mm-hmm. We actually bought the domain access10.org for that. But that's more family-friendly content. We've been showcasing. We filmed your guys' the Rockfest.
0: Oh, yes.
1: That we filmed that. And then we filmed Globetrotters when they came. We filmed I went out and filmed the burns out at Dripping Springs a couple of months ago with BLM, Bureau of Land Management. We've just been reaching out to different events and trying to showcase events. And we got several channels that we want to bring in and have like celebration announcements and just various other pieces of local driven content. And the venue that we're using, the bank now, as our venue space in our studios to do that. So now we have a physical location that people can come in, and we're going to set up a podcast room. We're going to set up a photography space. Our members will be able to rent those kinds of spaces and for the projects and all that.
0: So. Do you still have the room at the back in the back building where the wall curves down and meets the floor?
1: The big white wall,
0: yeah.
1: The photography wall. So yeah. That right now we got to get that. We got to get the fire sprinkler system fixed in there and a fan system air ventilation because it's hot.
0: Yes.
1: But that's we actually spoke with the guys who built that wall. They wanted to potentially move back in. We're like, well, we actually already have ideas to
0: use that for your space.
1: Yeah, we're going to be doing game nights and movie nights and stuff, and that's our garage. That's one of our stages, actually going to be our garage band stage kind of thing, space. So.
0: Well, it's, I think a lot of opportunity to do some fun stuff and keep the activity going. So, you've got some experience in that in your background,
1: yep.
0: A lot of experience with that. As I said, hang in there because Las Cruces is sometimes slow to pick up speed on that kind of thing. But, a lot of fun things could be happening. What else do you want to be sure we know about before we close out
1: really
0: today?
1: Really, just the website, thebanklc.com. And then find the Bank LC on social media. Just find us and check out.
0: So the Bank LC.
1: Yeah, the Bank LC. So
0: all one word, then .com?
1: .com for the website, and then that's our handles on Instagram and Facebook. So
0: cool. Well, I think with the thing, I mean, I visited your website after, I think you or Penny sent me the link, and, the various things that you're working on are really inspiring from the standpoint of here's a range of things, but then you've got the space to work with that. With the various shipping containers, do you have to insulate them, or are the mini split systems efficient enough?
1: I'm ballparking probably going to look at probably a $10,000 to $12,000 investment per crate. Kind of thing, just to get them to.
0: Well, still
1: city.
0: Less than building something new,
1: right? To permit them, to get them set, zoned and all that properly, and all that, because there'll still be those kinds of steps. And it's not. This isn't even something I've approached the city yet on. We've approached them with some other ideas, like we're thinking potentially the crates are going. We're also having the idea about doing EV charging, a full-on EV charging station. But after conversations with El Paso Electric, apparently they're not allowed to own EV chargers in New Mexico.
0: Huh.
1: So I was like, oh, well, that kind of kills that idea because I don't have $10 million to build out a 10-station EV center. I know there's a lot of tax deductions and write-offs and stuff, but I'm like, I don't have that initial payment to get to that point.
0: Something to be explored.
1: Yeah.
0: Well, the city does have an EV station over by City Hall and another one on north side of the park. So those are things that are around. Well, we got to wrap it up. But Travis, I really appreciate you coming in. Travis Owens with the bank, and activities coming up. Yeah, no, I look forward to seeing things, you know, coming together. Well, and the mural maybe will help draw attention there on West Amador. Thank you, Travis.
1: Thank you.
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0: Retired geologist Carl will host an interactive activity centered on New Mexico geology in the Thomas Brannigan Memorial Library Craft Room on Wednesday, July 8th from 4 p.m. to 5 p.m. No registration is required. For more information, the library's phone number is 575-578-4000.
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0: Give me the liberty to know, to utter, and to argue freely according to conscience above all liberties. John Milton, 1644 work, Areopagitica, a landmark speech advocating for free speech and opposing censorship licensing in England. Buckle up, Las Cruces. 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

Good morning, everyone. My name is Clinton Wilcox, your host, and you're listening to KTALLP 101.5 Las Cruces. You're tuning in to Christian Classics 101, the fundamentals of Christian classic rock. We'd love to hear from you. We do have a phone you can call in at if you have requests. If you would just like to give your thoughts on something or whatever the case may be, you can give us a call at 575-526-5825. We've got some great music ahead of us, so stay tuned.

right, well, whoop. Hold on here. All right, well, I haven't done that in a while. I forgot to to switch over to, make a certain change on the computer so that it stops playing what's on the computer. So I'm going to have to, because I don't know if there's a way to stop that from playing. So I may just have to just talk for a few minutes until that stops. Let's see, how much time do I have? It looks like it's a 2-minute song, pretty short. So, yeah, I've got about a minute and 15 seconds. So, all right. Well, yeah, this is Christian Classics 101. I'm your host, Clinton Wilcox. Thank you for joining me this morning. Apologize for the brief hiccup there. And, we got a lot of great music that's going to be coming your way here. We're going to have music from Glenn Kaiser from his solo material. We're going to have music from Halo. We're going to play some new singles, one from Big Dismal, which is a band that I tend to sing the praises of here on this show, because they only ever recorded one album and two songs for a compilation, and then just kind of disappeared. But I always thought that they should have been really big. And then some new singles from Switchfoot. They have a new album out, and and they've actually released 3 singles from that album so far. And I'm going to go ahead and play all 3 of them on this program. So And I'll spread them out. I won't play them back to back. But yeah, and then the first Christian rock song to break 1 billion streams on Spotify. Now, I'm not a huge fan of Spotify because, for a number of reasons. One primary one is that they don't pay the artists, what their music deserves. So they're always shortchanging the artists that they play on their streaming sites. But also, it sort of plays into this whole thing about sort of like making music disjointed as opposed to how it used to be before streaming services came around, where you would buy the vinyl record or the CD or the cassette, whatever the case may be, and then you would just listen to the album from front to back and you would get the songs as a full sonic experience the way that it was intended by the band or the artist recording the album. Now, of course, there have always been singles, and some bands would do singles without putting those songs on albums. But the albums were meant to be experienced, as a unified whole, not just taking one song out of context. Although, there's nothing really wrong with doing that. I'll listen to the songs on, shuffle or whatever, just to kind of add a variety, sort of like you're listening to the radio. But, there's no substitute for picking up an album, holding it in your hands, seeing all the artwork on the album, opening it up, usually receiving song lyrics, not always, but usually they'll put the lyrics inside, or, liner notes, who played what on the album, who are the band members, who are the studio musicians they called in to fill in some parts. You don't get that with streaming, or the way that music is done now on streaming sites and through digital downloads and things like that. And so, really gone are the days where you have musicians that become huge. If you hear a song on the radio, you might know it's by your favorite band or something, but you might not know who the musicians of that band are unless you buy the album and read the liner notes. If you think back to certain bands, you can think of musicians that have become huge. You have Eddie Van Halen, an incredible guitar player who passed away a couple years ago. Eric Clapton, of course, great guitar player. Some of these guys had solo careers also, which makes it easier. But then, Eric Clapton played, for example, in a band called Cream, and so before he went solo, you would still know who he was because you would pick up the album and then you would read the liner notes. But if they were just streaming back then, you wouldn't have those liner notes and wouldn't know the musicians who played on the album. So, yeah, there's just no substitute really for getting the physical album
and seeing everything that the you know, that the packaging has to offer, assuming that the packaging is creative. Sometimes the packaging is just very, very basic, you know, and then it's like, what can you do? You know, it's like, why did I pay the full price of the album for if I'm just getting minimal packaging? Unfortunately, Switchfoot's new album, which is called Forever Now, is sort of like that. You know, it's not really worth it for the packaging. You know, the cover is just minimal. It's you know, words over a very white background, and in the insert it's just, you know, you get a few pictures of the band, and then it's just the lyrics inside, and then the liner notes. You know, where was it recorded, who did the recording and the mixing and mastering, who the band is, who you know, who the studio musicians who added to the project as well. But yeah, the album is great, though. The album is great, but the packaging, kind of minimal, kind of basic. Anyway, I was talking for a little bit too long there. Yeah, I've been ready to go for a little while, but there's just a couple things that have been on my mind lately. I am very much in favor of getting the physical recording, you know, physical copy, rather than just relying on streaming or digital downloads. The only reason I would do that is if there's an album I'm looking for that's just out of print, nearly impossible to find. Then if it's available for digital download, I might go that route. But if there's any way that I can pick up the physical copy for a reasonable price, then that's the route that I'm going to go 100% of the time. Well, so let's go ahead now and let's, as rapper John Rubin would say, give us what we came here for. Okay, so let's go ahead now and get the ball rolling with some music. We're going to start off now with Larry Norman, who has sort of been referred to as the father of contemporary Christian music, or the father of Christian rock, or something like that, because his album, Upon This Rock, which he released in 1969, is pointed to by scholars as really the first full-fledged Christian rock album. So from that album, Upon This Rock, this is Ha Ha World.

And that was Seeing is Believing by Shout. Shout was a band that that Christian guitarist and vocalist, I think he's a guitarist, I know he's a vocalist, but Ken Tamplin, that was his band. You may have seen his advertisements on social media about his vocal academy. That's the same guy, singer of Shout. And I don't recall if he's the guitar player or not, but yeah, he's definitely the vocalist. And so Shout only ever recorded, I believe, 3 albums, and then Ken Tamplin has recorded some solo material as well. So prior to that was, I lost it. It was, come back. Yeah, so we Seeing is Believing by Shout. Prior to that, we had To Forgive by Steve Taylor. Unfortunately, my memory was just blanking on it. So yeah, Steve Taylor, of course, a legend in Christian rock music. And then we kick things off with Ha Ha World by Larry Norman. Well, keeping the ball rolling here, I promised the new single from Big Dismal, and I'm going to deliver. So Big Dismal was a band that only released one album in 2003. It was called Believe. I do play songs from that album on this show because I really love that album, and I don't know why they didn't make it. They just kind of disappeared. They did that one album, and then they put 2 songs on a compilation album of songs inspired by the Passion of the Christ. Rainy Day and Reason I Live, I think, is the name of the other one. Rainy Day was released as a single. So if you're listening to Christian music back then, you may have heard Rainy Day by Big Dismal on the radio. But they got back together back in 2022, I think, and started just recording and releasing some new singles. And so, yeah, and I am on their Facebook page, and I did leave a question on one of their posts, and they actually responded to me. I asked if we could expect a new album by Big Dismal anytime soon. And what they told me is that they're actually just kind of focusing on writing and releasing singles at the moment, and then eventually what they're probably going to do is just collect the singles and put it on an album. Now, I don't know if there'll be any new material on the album or not, but that's sort of their plan from what they told me, is to just release singles, and then eventually they'll probably compile those singles onto an album and release a full-fledged album. So looking forward to that, because I really enjoy Big Dismal, and their singles are actually in a bit of a different style. They're not really the grungy band that they used to be. So yeah, but anyway, you can kind of make up your own mind about them, about their new stuff. So their latest single, which was just released a couple of weeks ago, I believe, from Big Dismal, this is The Showdown.

And that was The Cry with I Know Everything About You from their 1994 album, simply titled You. And prior to that, we had Glenn Kaiser, one of his solo albums called Spontaneous Combustion, also released in 1994. That was Queen of My Heart, which was Glenn's basically love letter to his wife Wendy, both of whom were actually lead vocalists for their joint band Resurrection Band, which of course had been making music since the late 70s. And then of course before that we had The Showdown by Big Dismal, their new single. Well, if you just joined me, man, the mic is awful hot today. I don't know why. So apologize if there's some background noise you don't often hear. I just noticed because I'm picking up the PSAs and I'm hearing like the, you know, in my headphones, I'm hearing the paper, you know, moving around. So, yeah, the mic is really hot today. And, yeah, I'm not sure why that is. It's a new mic, so maybe that has something to do with it. Well, anyway, if you've just joined us, you're listening to KTAL Radio, KTAL LP FM 101.5 in Las Cruces. This is Christian Classics 101. I'm your host, Clinton Wilcox. Thanks for joining me. NMSU welcomes the return of Louis Otsepic, former professor of art, for his solo exhibition, Homage to Then/Small Worlds. The exhibition is currently open and will run through September 11th. The museum is located at 1308 East University Avenue and is open Tuesdays through Saturdays from 10 a.m. to 4 p.m. The Las Cruces Running Club Electric 5K takes place on July 3rd before the Electric Light Parade. The 1 mile race starts at 7:30 p.m. and the 5K race starts at 8 o'clock p.m. The start and finish will be at Mearsheit Park. For registration and more information, the website is runsignup.com/race/NM/Las Cruces/LC Electric 5K. Once again, the website is runsignup.com/race/NM/Las Cruces/LC Electric 5K. And now let's get back to the music, because another promised song here was the song that was recently announced as being the first Christian rock song or first Christian song, one of the two, or maybe both, to break 1 million streams, or 1 billion streams, excuse me, on Spotify. Now again, I'm not a huge fan of Spotify or streaming sites in general, for the reason already mentioned, but it's still a huge accomplishment. And so what song broke 1 billion views on Spotify? Well, none other than the song Monster by Skillet, which was released on their Awake album back in 2009. Now, Awake was their follow-up to Comatose, which, in my opinion, is their best album. Even now, Comatose is the best album they've made. And they're actually going to be going out on tour here shortly in support of the 20th anniversary of the release of Comatose. Unfortunately, they're not coming anywhere near me, so I won't be able to attend, most likely. But if they're coming to a town, you know, you can always check to see if they're coming to a town near you, if that's your cup of tea. And Awake, I just kind of felt like they were trying to recapture the lightning in a bottle that they had with Comatose, and they just didn't succeed. It was sort of, you know, because Comatose was a new style for them. They started delving into symphonic metal for that album, and almost every song on it was great. I don't really care for the very last song, Looking for Angels, I think is what it's called, because it has spoken verses, and I'm not crazy about songs with spoken verses. I don't know, if you're not a rapper, you know, or you're not doing spoken word, I just don't really like combining the two. So that really is, in my opinion, the only real misstep on the album.

because the rest of the songs are great. But then Awake, just, you know, they tried to recapture it. They still went in the symphonic metal direction with it, but they just, yeah, the songs just weren't as good or memorable on that album. But, you know, a lot of people like it. So, you know, if you like that song, if you like the album, more power to you. Just giving my own personal thoughts on it. Yep, so let's go ahead and kick off this next block then with Monster by Skillet.

And that was Halo with Climb the Mountain. And right before that, we had Skillet with Monster. Now, Halo was a band that only did, I think, two albums. That particular one, Heaven Calling, was released in 1991. But that band featured Barry Grawl on guitar. And after Halo disbanded, Grawl would become a studio musician, and then he would eventually join Mercy Me around 2004 or so, and he still plays with Mercy Me to that day. So, yeah, Halo was one of Barry Grawl's earlier bands before Mercy Me. Well, coming up this Saturday is going to be July 4th, which is the not just Independence Day, but celebration of the 250th year that our country has been in existence. So, to celebrate that, usually I wait until after holidays to play songs about them, unless the holiday falls on Tuesday when my show airs. But this time I wanted to just kind of anticipate the holiday. So I've got a trio of... well, one song that's definitely patriotic, and the other two can be kind of seen as that. You know, unless it's Easter or Christmas, it's kind of hard to find Christian rock songs that deal with holidays. But, you know, if you look hard enough, you can find usually a few. So we're going to start this trio of songs with Stryper and their take on a famous hymn.

And finishing up our trio of patriotic or semi-patriotic songs, we had Red, White, Black, and Blue by Nouveau, which of course started as a hair metal band, which a lot of people compare to Def Leppard, especially when you hear the backing vocals, very, very similar. And Paul Allen is the lead songwriter. Nouveau did hair metal for their first album and then, for whatever reason, went in a more pop-oriented direction for their second album. Still a good album, but, you know, definitely not as rock-oriented. And then Paul Allen did a couple of solo albums in the early 2000s, and that's the last we've really heard of him. So, although, I mean, he may have co-wrote some songs with other artists, but I'm not sure why he hasn't really done anything himself recently. He's a really good songwriter. And then before that, of course, we had Real American by Rick Derringer, which was actually written in the mid-80s and released on an album that was actually released by the World Wrestling Federation and produced by Derringer himself. That song was actually co-written with Bernard Kinney, and it was originally used as the theme song for U.S. Express, which is, of course, Barry Windham and Mike Rotunda. But they ended up leaving the World Wrestling Federation in 1985, so the song actually became Hulk Hogan's theme song. And then, of course, you know, Rick Derringer becomes a Christian sometime in the mid-90s. I've got that written down right here somewhere, but yeah, he became a Christian, and he re-recorded the song Real American for his album High City, which he released in 2014. And of course, Rick Derringer passed away a couple of years ago. So, passed away in the year, passed away in June, actually, I think, a year or two ago. So, yeah, but yeah, that was originally for Hulk Hogan, which he re-recorded and released on his High City album. And then, of course, to kick off that set, we had Stryper with the Battle Hymn of the Republic, Glory, Glory, Hallelujah, which, if you're curious, you can find that on their album Soldiers Under Command, which they released in 1985. Well, if you've just joined us, you are listening to KTAL-LP 101.5 Las Cruces. This is Christian Classics 101. I'm your host, Clinton Wilcox, playing the best in classic Christian rock and metal, and talking a bit about the history of Christian rock and the history of some of these bands and artists as well. Hopefully you find that information interesting. And, you know, there's a lot more overlap between mainstream rock and Christian rock than a lot of people tend to realize, so I talk about that a bit too. Yeah, well, retired geologist Carl will host an interactive activity centered on New Mexico geology in the Thomas Brannigan Memorial Library Craft Room on Wednesday, July 8th, from 4 p.m. to 5 p.m. No registration is required. For more information, the library's phone number is 575-578-4000. The Southern New Mexico Resource Advisory Council is now accepting applications to review and recommend Title II proposals that benefit public land and local communities. For more information or to request an application, the phone number is 575-388-8267 and the website is blm.gov/getinvolved/resource-advisory-council. 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
We have urban music, we have Latin music, we have prog rock, we have straight up rock and roll, we have drive time jazz in the morning for your morning commutes, and I think in the afternoon as well, and of course the Buzzman hosts that. So we have something for everyone, whatever your music taste is. You can find out what we have on our website. We also have talk shows, if those are more your speed. In fact, the show that precedes mine on Tuesday mornings is Cafe Con Leche, hosted by Greg Smith. And he brings on just local personalities. They talk about what they have going on in town, things that would be of interest to people who live here locally. And so, yeah, that precedes my show on Tuesday mornings. We have political shows. We have news broadcasts, those kinds of things. So, yeah, check it out if you would like to. I mean, no, that's your prerogative. I can't tell you how to live your life. So if you want, you know, that information is there. Also, all of us here at KTAL Radio, whether we're on the air or behind the scenes, none of us gets paid to do this. We're all doing this on a volunteer basis because we love music and we want to share it with people. But it does take a lot of money to keep a radio station going. 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On top of that, you can also leave us comments. We love to hear comments from listeners. You know, shows that you like, hosts that you like, things that we're doing good, things that we can improve on. Whatever it is you'd like to get off your chest, you can find that on our website as well. Or you can leave comments on our Facebook page. We do have a KTAL LP Facebook page as well, if you would like to go there and leave some comments. So that's about it. We do have a phone number you can call in here if you have any requests. I do take requests on my show. If there's a particular song or a band you're hankering to hear, you can call me up. The number is 575-526-5825. Once again, the number is 575-526-5825. Just remember that I'm the only person here manning the studio, so if you do call in with a request or birthday shout-out or whatever it is you would like to say, just make sure you call in when I'm playing a song, because I won't be able to answer otherwise. Yeah, so Now that all that good stuff is out of the way, we can move on to our next segment here. Let's get that fired up. There we are.

All right. Well, it's not my birthday. It's actually my birthday next month. But yeah, that's Kevin Max, of course, doing his cover of a song by the Beatles. And, well, you know, it's hard, really hard to find birthdays for Christian artists because, you know, they're not as big or huge as the mainstream artists, which you can find pretty easily. But, you know, you can occasionally find them, or sometimes I'll be on, you know, on Facebook, I'll follow one of their pages or something. And, you know, sometimes I'll find out that way because they'll wish their members a happy birthday. Striper and Switchfoot especially are really good about that. So, so I don't really have any birthdays of Christian artists, but one that I did want to mention because it's kind of a cool milestone. If you celebrate a birthday on June 28th, well, you share a birthday with none other than legendary filmmaker Mel Brooks, who actually just turned 100 years old. Yeah, he was born June 28th, 1926. And I'm a huge fan of Mel Brooks. I love his movies. He's made a number of my favorite comedies, movies like Spaceballs, Robin Hood, Men in Tights, of course, Blazing Saddles is a classic. And, you know, Spaceballs is getting a sequel. Fingers crossed. I'm hoping it's good. Yeah, I'm cautiously optimistic, but, you know, there's some red flags that I'm a little nervous that it's not going to be as good, that they're going to be relying more on nostalgia than on actually making a good script. So, you know, I'm hoping it's going to be really good, but, you know, I don't want to get my hopes up too high because it's been, you know, 30 years since, or more than 40 years maybe, since Spaceballs first came out. Well, anyway, happy birthday to Mel Brooks, celebrating 100 years young, and June 28th, if you share a birthday with Mel Brooks, if that's your birthday as well. All right, and yeah, so, you know, and Mel Brooks, of course, he's not a Christian. He's Jewish by birth. I don't know how seriously he takes the Jewish faith or not, but he is Jewish, not Christian, so that probably won't be a regular birthday shout-out I give. But I did want to give it out this time, number one, because he's reached 100 years old. That's incredible. And also, just because he's a legendary filmmaker, he's made a number of my favorite movies. So happy birthday to him. And anyone who is celebrating a birthday today or, you know, whatever. All right, well, let's go ahead and get back into the swing of things now. And let's get my schedule back up here. Oops, pressed the wrong one. There we go. Too many things I have to keep track of here. All right, where did we leave off? We left off right there. Oh, yes, okay, I did mention Switchfoot. And yeah, they actually released a new album, which just came out last Friday. The album is called Forever Now. And it's a really good album. You know, it's not, I wouldn't say it'll stand up amongst the greatest rock albums, but I do think it's some of Switchfoot's finest work. So, yeah, I haven't really been excited for a Switchfoot album in several years, but this one, you know, gets my seal of approval. And they've actually so far released the first three songs on the album as singles. So I'm going to see if I can get to all three of those songs today. I'm going to break them up so that I'm not just playing them all at the same time. So let's go ahead and start this next block of music here with the first single from Forever Now by Switchfoot. That song is, of course, Wake Up, Mr. Crow.

And that was He's Still There by 2020, which was a band that was intended to be an arena rock band, selling, you know, playing huge venues in the same vein as bands like Styx and Foreigner, Journey, bands like that. Before that, we heard High on a Hill from Kari Livgren and AD. That was kind of Livgren's last solo project and AD's first project, kind of all rolled into one. And then, of course, he would take over with AD throughout the 80s and then would eventually get back to releasing solo records once AD disbanded. And yeah, so that was High on a Hill from them. And then, of course, before that, we heard the first single off Forever Now, Switchfoot's new album, Wake Up Mr. Crow. And something that actually reinforces what I talked about earlier about getting the physical album, listening to it from start to finish as the band or artist, you know, intended, that opening, you know, at the beginning of Wake Up Mr. Crow, and it has a musical motif that repeats a few times throughout the song, that ba-dum, ba-dum, ba-dum, ba-dum, ba-dum, that little musical motif actually recurs on the very last song of the album as a callback to the first track, Wake Up Mr. Crow. And that's something you just wouldn't know or wouldn't realize if you listened to just the first track or just the last track in isolation. Nope. If you just listen to, you know, one of those songs in isolation instead of listening to them all, you know, you wouldn't really get that, you know, the callbacks. And, you know, in this case, you know, it's just the one callback. But in other projects, especially by prog rock bands, you know, sometimes if it's a concept album, they'll have a musical motif that will recur throughout most of the songs on the album, just like they used to do classically in symphonies and things, where they would create a motif and recall that motif as the symphony goes on. So, yeah, that's something you know, you'd only really pick up on if you listen to the album as a whole, as opposed to just listening to individual songs in a disjointed manner. Well, now let's jump back to Switchfoot. The second track on the album is also the second single that they released from the album, which is a song called Absolution.

And that was I Will by Bloodgood. Yeah, well, if you're just tuning in with us, you're listening to KTAL LP 101.5 FM in Las Cruces. Or listening on the website, of course, at lccommunityradio.org. Welcome to whomever is listening in. This is Christian Classics 101, playing the best in classic Christian rock and metal. I'm Clinton Wilcox, your host. The NMSU Art Museum will be presenting a discussion of Jamie Eisenstein's film entitled Cameo. Dr. Megan Metcalf will lead the discussion beginning at 5:30 p.m. on July 17th, followed by the film at 6 o'clock p.m. The phone number for more information is 575-646-2185. The NMSU Art Museum is located at 1308 East University Avenue in Las Cruces. Yeah, so just listening to that song, I Will by Bloodgood, which actually comes from one of their later albums, Dangerously Close, which they released in 2013, I just realized has basically the same part as No More Tears by Ozzy Osbourne, that doogie-doom-doom, doogie-doom-doom, you know, kind of thing, which is my all-time favorite song that Ozzy ever wrote. So if you're gonna lift a line from a song, might as well be No More Tears, which is a really, really great song. Then, of course, before that, we had Wishing Well by Common Children and Absolution by Switchfoot. And now, continuing that trend, because I did want to play all the singles from Switchfoot's album, because I don't typically buy the singles before buying the album if I'm going to play it on this show. I just want to buy the album when it comes out, and then when that comes out, then I can play the singles that they've had from the album just to kind of give you a taste of it. And then I can start putting that album into regular rotation, even though this show really does focus, you know, I try to focus on the classic stuff. So if I play something by Switchfoot, you know, it'll be from their earlier albums, New Way to Be Human or The Legend of Chin, you know, Learning to Breathe, those albums. But, you know, a song or two from this album might show up on the rotation once in a while because it's a really good album. So continuing the trend, I'm going to play now the third and most recent single from their album Forever Now, and it's also the third track. So they've released the first three tracks so far as singles. This is Beautiful Life.

was Audio Adrenaline with Get Down from their Underdog album. Before that, we had Life in the Line by Mastodon, not to be confused with the general market band Mastodon that spells their name correctly. This Mastodon spells their name with an E instead of an O, instead of the first O. And it's, of course, John Elefante's band that was originally conceived of as a studio band, although they have done a couple of live performances, such as at Cornerstone Festival and things like that. And then directly before that, we had Beautiful Life by Switchfoot, the third and most recent single off their new album, Forever Now. And so now here is Small Town Poets with Who You Are.

0: And that was I Don't Understand Your Love by After the Fire. And directly before that, we had Who You Are by Small Town Poets. Yeah, now After the Fire might be a name unfamiliar to some. They had, I think they only had one hit in the UK. That's where they're from. And they only had one hit here in the United States. And it wasn't even one of their songs. It was actually a cover they recorded. They recorded a cover of Der Kommissar by Falco. And that became a hit here in the U.S. But oddly enough, it was actually recorded after the band split up. So, yeah, the band breaks up. They put a compilation album together, including a new recording of Der Kommissar by Falco, and release it here in the United States. And Der Kommissar becomes a really big hit for that band. So, yeah. Yeah, and then Small Town Poets, of course, was a band that was, well, actually, they recorded an album in the 90s, and I remember hearing three of their songs on the radio. Their song Everything I Hate was the one that I really liked the best, and that was the song that convinced me to go pick up the album. But I mean, like, all the songs on the album, of course, are good, and they never really went away. They're still making music. In fact, I believe they actually released a new album just last year. So yeah, if you like Small Town Poets, well, they have quite a bit of music out there that you can check out. Yeah, After the Fire, of course, began just as a, actually it began as a prog rock band. Their first album was a prog rock album, and then for the second album, and then their last couple of albums, they, just kind of went in a different direction, and they actually became one of the bands that was sort of instrumental in forming the new wave genre, which is actually the genre that Steve Taylor began with. We know Steve Taylor as a guy who does rock music, but he actually began doing new wave. So Steve Taylor, I guess, kind of has After the Fire to thank for that. Well, that's going to about do it for my time. Yeah, thank you for joining me. This has been Christian Classics 101, playing the best in classic Christian rock and metal. I've been your host, Clinton Wilcox. If you're listening on Tuesday morning, then stay tuned for DJ Topo Chica coming up next. If you're listening bright and early Friday morning, then stay tuned for music from the K-Town Music Library. And then, yeah, that's about it. So from here at KTAL Radio and Christian Classics 101, thank you for joining me, and I will see you again next week.
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2: 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You're joining me here on KTALLP 101.5 FM, Las Cruces, New Mexico. As many of you, or some of you, may know, I'm a vinyl DJ from the Las Cruces, New Mexico, El Paso, Texas area. And I'm so happy to be with you here today on this Wednesday night, hanging out. We are gonna get the night going with some cool dancey tracks. I really wanted to put something dancey. I apologize for my absence for the last few weeks. I've been really busy with work. I was really lucky to be able to attend Albuquerque Pride last weekend. And then just recently, I adopted a puppy from the Humane Society. So it's been a little bit of a crazy few days or weeks, shall we say. But yeah, I think you can hear him crying because he's like, this voice is awful. But thank you all so much for joining me here today. Up first, I'm going to play some Delight, because I really do believe in the power of love. Thank you for tuning in to KTALLP 101.5 FM.

All right, that was the Buzzcocks with Ever Fallen in Love with Someone You Shouldn't Have Fallen in Love With. And I think we can all relate to that. I got this other record I'm about to spin right now in Washington, D.C. last week. It was so fun and odd, but I did run into a friend from Las Cruces over there. They took me to this record store called Joint Custody Records, and it was really top record store, so I'm going to play some of the gems that I got there. But what I'm going to play now is from the Satellite Band. This is Rejuvenate the Funk. Thank you all so much for tuning in to KTAL LP 101.5 FM.

All right, that was Steve Monte with Only You. I picked up that record at Sound Decay Records. Yes. Speaking of Sound Decay, this Saturday they're going to have a, what's it called? Like, so there's this amazing band in El Paso that plays in cruises often. It's called Doomwell, and they'll be having their merch release party there Saturday from 6 to 8. I'll be there spinning records, and I'll be there with my good friend Vanessa, DJ Sintoma. That's going to be a good time. And while you're there, you can pick up some cool records too and support Doomwell as they get ready to kick off another tour. Up next, I'm going to play this other sweet banger I got in Washington, D.C. This is Loose Joints. Thank you all so much for tuning in to KTALLP 101.5. Just a reminder that you can tune in online by going to lccommunityradio.org and click the listen now if you need to get out of your car. Thank you all so much for tuning in. This is DJ Topo Chica.

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And if you're tuning in on 101.5 FM Las Cruces, welcome to you too. Once again, my name is DJ Topo Chica, and you're hearing some selections from my very own vinyl collection. 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It makes us be able to have this great programming, like all my partners and peers here on KTALLP 101.5 that put so much work into every segment. Music, conversations, you know, highlighting events, and keeps you up to date on what's going on in the world as well. 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Okay, this is Cruising to the Parque by Duran Jones and the Indications. 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

with Nobody's Clown. Such a good track from Los Yesterdays. Thank you all so much for tuning in to KTALLP 101.5 FM. Up next, I have a track by Earl 16 called No Mash Up the Dance. 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

Childish Gambino with Redbone, and then before that we had a Askew Reader with Never Again. There's a subconscious theme playing today. Thank you all so much for tuning in to KTALLP 101.5 FM. This is DJ Topo Chica here with you every Wednesday from 7 p.m. to 8 p.m. And I will catch you guys next time. My last track's going to be a song by Wanda Kenya called Fiebre de Lepra. Thank you for tuning in to KTAL.

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1: Retired geologist Carl will host an interactive activity centered on New Mexico geology in the Thomas Brannigan Memorial Library Craft Room on Wednesday, July 8th from 4 p.m. to 5 p.m. No registration is required. 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
2: Celebremos a nuestro México, un México inmortal, porque hoy más que nunca tenemos que estar de pie, unidos corazón a corazón, gritando a una sola voz: ¡Viva México, sí señor! ¡Sí, señor!

Don't Be Cruel was the first song that Elvis sang on his first appearance on the Ed Sullivan Show. He actually appeared on the Ed Sullivan Show 3 times, and not without some controversy. There was a question of whether they would show the swiveling hips that Elvis was famous for in the beginning. And on that first show, they did show Elvis top to bottom, and also his backup group, the Jordanaires. But as you may have noted, that song was not sung by Elvis Presley. That was Otis Blackwell. Otis Blackwell was a great black songwriter and performer, and he wrote that song. And in fact, many of the early songs that were hits for Elvis were all penned by black songwriters. And we're going to focus a lot on that as we go through the program. But I want to take a step back first and talk about the confluence of events that led to the cultural phenomenon of Elvis and rock and roll. A number of things came together. The post-World War II affluence that occurred. Remember, before the war, there was the Great Depression, and it was the war that brought the country out of the Great Depression economically. So after the war, you had people with money, money to buy television sets, money to go to the movies, money to go to the clubs, money to buy records. You also had the rise of teenagers. Before World War II, the way we think of teenagers today and have thought of them post-war really didn't exist to a large extent. Most young people grew up on farms. They worked. They worked in mines and stuff. And they became more of a leisure class, a class of people going to school and expected to have fun and being what we think of today as teenagers. And suddenly they were out there listening to music, buying records, etc. It was also the time of a rise of black culture. The Great Migration, which had started back in the 1920s and 30s, of black people moving from the South to look for opportunity in the North. 6 million or so people came north, and they created and brought with them their culture. Things like the Harlem Renaissance, the first black radio station started to appear, records and clubs for black people. And you also had the rise of the baby boomer generation, people having kids and families, moving to the suburbs, all those kind of things going on. At the same time, there was a technology revolution. In 1948, Columbia Records introduced the 33 and a third RPM record, the so-called LP, long playing record. So you had a new way of getting music. Shortly thereafter, 1947, they introduced the 45 RPM record, little 45 7-inch vinyls, and people could buy just 2 songs, one on each side of it. The introduction of the 45 RPM record also fueled the proliferation of jukeboxes. By the 1950s, 3/4 of the records, 45 RPM records, pressed in the United States went into jukeboxes, and people listened to music in bars and restaurants and soda shops and all kinds of places. It was also an era of segregation and the start of the civil rights movement. So for many white people, they had never gone to a black person's concert. They never went to a club that featured a black person performing. They didn't hear black music. They wouldn't play it on white radio stations and all of that. And so one of the things that Elvis Presley did was he made black music acceptable for white audiences. He took the music of black people and made it available, put it out into the mainstream. And Elvis didn't really deny that. In 1956, he gave an interview to the Charlotte Observer newspaper, and he said, when asked about music, he said, quote, "I got it from them down in Tupelo, Mississippi. I used to hear old Arthur Crudup bang his box the way I do now, and I said if I could ever get to the place I could feel all what old Arthur felt, I'd be the music man nobody ever saw." And so he was. So before we get to that music, I want to go back a little bit further and some of the influences that our Elvis Presley had. Elvis heard a lot of the music out of the black church in Mississippi and then in Memphis when he moved there in 1948.
And one of the people that he heard and who influenced him both in her singing and guitar playing was Sister Rosetta Tharpe.

update.

the legendary Sister Rosetta Tharpe, who starting in the 1930s and on through the 60s was a force in gospel music and the creation of rock and roll. The first person to marry gospel music with rock and roll electric guitar. She influenced a host of people, not just Elvis Presley, although she certainly was influenced on him, both with her singing style and her guitar work, but also people like Little Richard, Chuck Berry, and later Jimi Hendrix. Aretha Franklin notes that she was an influence, and people as diverse as Johnny Cash and Jerry Lee Lewis. The Black Church was a major influence on Elvis, and when he was in Memphis, he came to know Reverend William Herbert Brewster. Brewster was the black minister at the East Trigg Baptist Church in Memphis, and he brought black music to local radio stations, which Elvis heard, and Elvis attended the sessions at the Baptist Church starting after 1953 when Reverend Brewster opened the doors to white audiences. It was at those sessions that Elvis would first hear the music of the Spirit of Memphis, a gospel group that was part of the church there, and also the music of Queen C. Anderson, who greatly influenced Elvis.

gospel performer that Elvis saw at the East Trigg Baptist Church in Memphis back in the early 50s. It was a courageous thing for Reverend Brewster to do in the early 50s to open up the events in the church to a mixed black and white audience. Memphis, like most of the South at that time, was completely segregated, Jim Crow laws in effect, and he could easily have gone to jail or worse for what he did. Elvis was a regular member of that audience, it's reported, and those were two of the groups that he saw. Queen C. Anderson, great vocalist that he learned some vocal techniques from, and the Spirit of Memphis Quartet with some of the great harmonies and sounds that Elvis would reproduce in the studio in slightly different form. The first three singles that Elvis recorded and put out and had success with were all written by black songwriters, black artists. And the most important of those probably was a song called That's All Right, That's All Right Mama, written by Arthur Big Boy Crudup. Here is his version of that original song.

Arthur Big Boy crewed up with That's All Right, also called That's All Right, Mama. And he first recorded that in 1946. He was a Delta blues man and did a lot of recording in those times. Unfortunately, he lost the rights to that song to the recording company. And when Elvis Presley cut it in 1954 and became his first single record and a moderate success, a regional success, didn't ever hit the national charts. Unfortunately, Crude Up, having lost the rights to it, got no royalties from the Elvis recording. Otis Blackwell, who I played earlier with Don't Be Cruel, was a little more fortunate. He got part of the royalties. As was often the case, he was forced to give up half his royalties and make Elvis the co-writer of that song in order to get it recorded. That was a common practice in those days. Elvis Presley never really wrote any songs, but he shows up as a co-writer on a number. That's All Right was the first single that Elvis cut and put out, and the other two from that same era were Kokomo Arnold's Milk Cow Blues and Roy Brown's Good Rockin' Tonight. Both of them are black artists who got very little credit for the work that they had done. So I thought it'd be fun to play Kokomo Arnold's version of Milk Cow Blues, real blues from back in the day, and then the updated version that Elvis and company did in 1954.

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There's a straightforward example of how the blues underpinned rock and roll. Coco Arnold's Milk Cow Blues, transformed by Elvis Presley, Sam Phillips at Sun Records, and others into Milk Cow Boogie. And although it's a bit unclear on this one, it does seem that Coco Arnold really didn't get any of the royalties from that song either. Well, the third single that Elvis recorded and put out back in 1954 was based on Roy Brown's Good Rockin' Tonight. So here's Roy Brown giving you some early rock and roll from 1947. Let me remind you, you're listening to KTALLP 101.5 FM, Las Cruces, streaming at lccommunityradio.org.

Roy Brown with Good Rockin' Tonight, sometimes a candidate for the first rock and roll record. And of course, many people think that Elvis Presley invented rock and roll. But as you can see from the first three singles that he cut, that it was all there before. He brought something new to it, an energy. And as I said, he made black music safe for white people. And Elvis was not unaware of the background. In fact, in an interview in 1956 that he gave, he was asked if he invented rock and roll. And Elvis said, quote, "The colored folks been singing it and playing it just like I'm doing now for more years than I know. They played it like that in the shanties and the juke joints. And nobody paid it no mind till I goose it up," end quote. Elvis Presley on the invention of rock and roll. Another key artist, a black artist who wrote music that Elvis recorded and made his own, was Herman Jr. Parker. Little Jr. Parker wrote a song called Mystery Train and recorded it in 1953 at Sun Records for Sam Phillips. And on July 11th, 1955, Elvis cut Mystery Train for Sam Phillips at Sun Records at 706 Union Avenue in Memphis. And interestingly, he did it in one take. It was just one cut, and that was the recording. So I want to play you Mystery Train, both the original from Junior Parker and from Elvis Presley.

two versions of the song Mystery Train. Mystery Train written by Herman Jr. Parker and recorded by him in 1953. And then the version from Elvis from 1955. Both great versions. One of the things about Elvis was that he had this great way to deliver a song. And of course, he had amazing stage presence. Both of those things he learned to some extent from his time at the Black Baptist Church in East Trigg. That was where the minister and the singers, they knew how to hold an audience. They knew how to grab people and get them excited and get them turned on. And Elvis took that and just took it from the gospel to secular music. Another song that Elvis covered was called Tiger Man, King of the Jungle. It was written by Joe Hill Lewis. Joe Hill Lewis was a Memphis musician. He recorded

for Sam Phillips at Sun Records, and he became a session musician playing in the house band behind other people, including Elvis. And, of course, that's where Elvis found the song. Up until Elvis covered the song, the best-known version was from Rufus Thomas, who also recorded for Sun Records and had something of a hit with it. Rufus Thomas, a well-known singer-songwriter out of Memphis, and he's probably best known for a dance song called Walkin' the Dog. So let's hear Tiger Man.

0: Hey. We got that.
1: Again, two versions of the same song. Rufus Thomas doing the original version, well, his original version of Tagger Man, which was a hit for him, and then Elvis Presley with his version. Elvis Presley continued to take songs from black artists and redo them in a more rock vein, I guess you would say. And one of the ones he did was from Lloyd Price. Lloyd Price wrote a song called Lordy Miss Claudy. It was his first recording in 1952 and his first hits.

0: The last artist and the last song I want to feature is Willie Mae, Big Mama Thornton, and the song Hound Dog. Hound Dog is a classic 12-bar blues song, and interestingly, it was written by two 19-year-old white guys, Dre Lieber and Mike Stoller. They wrote many songs, including many hits for Elvis Presley later. But in 1952, this was one of their first real endeavors, and they were brought in by Johnny Otis, a band leader and producer who was trying to get a hit record for Big Mama Thornton. And they succeeded admirably. They wrote the song quickly. Big Mama Thornton embodied that song. And it was a hit for her, selling over 500,000 copies, spent 7 weeks at number one on the R&B charts. Hound Dog sort of epitomized rock and roll in the 50s, and it was recorded more than 250 times, and Elvis Presley's version, of course, was the most popular. He sold over 10 million copies of it, and it was the most successful song that he ever produced. He recorded it in 1956 for RCA, and, well, the rest is history, as they say. Big Mama Thornton spent much of her career being frustrated that Elvis never really acknowledged her version of the song and refused to appear with her on stage to do it. So here is Big Mama Thornton, Hound Dog.
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And I decided that I would do some of my favorite soundtracks, songs from soundtracks. And right here you're hearing something from Pulp Fiction. You might recognize it if you know that soundtrack. A lot of great tracks on that one, but I must admit, maybe my favorite soundtrack of all is the one from the Wes Anderson film, Rushmore. So I will be featuring a number of those songs, and then maybe at the end, there's time, I am going to have some more Pulp Fiction ones, and possibly another soundtrack, a film soundtrack I like, is the indie film Jesus is Son. If you don't know that film, it's a good one. I recommend it. All right. And Rushmore. If you never saw Wes Anderson's film Rushmore, it's very good. Okay. So I don't know if I should be saying that, but I am. And we are streaming. I know I said this is KTAL, but I didn't say we're streaming lccommunityradio.org. And let's start off with from Rushmore, this one by Unit 4 Plus 2, Concrete and Clay.

right. That was three from one of my favorite soundtracks from Rushmore, the film Rushmore, Wes Anderson's film. This is Listen Here, H-E-A-R. I'm not shouting any lyrics today. I'm just doing these, some of the favorite, really just one main soundtrack I love, but then also a second backup runner-up, two runner-ups possibly, depending on the time, how much time is available. I will be doing that. But first, we're featuring the ones from Rushmore, and that was... It sounds like The Who, but it wasn't. It was the band The Creation, and the song is Making Time. And before that, Cat Stevens, Here Comes My Baby, and Concrete and Clay, Unit 4 Plus 2. I did start off just underneath me talking at the top with one from Pulp Fiction, which one was it? It was one of the instrumentals, obviously, because I was talking. Busting surfboards from the Tornadoes. All right, so continuing on, I have from the Rushmore soundtrack, The Kinks, Nothing in the World Can Stop Me Worrying About That Girl.

Little Girl Guide. Why don't you stop your crying? Here comes Ivor the dirty old sooty engine driver to make you feel all right.

I actually took that from Rolling Stones Rock and Roll Circus, because I used to have the Rushmore soundtrack, and I don't know what happened. I think an ex-boyfriend got it somehow. I lent it to someone, never got it back. And, you know, a lot of times you have CDs, and then they go missing, and you don't think about it. You don't even miss them. But, well, that's one I miss. I often miss. So I should just buy it again. I don't know why I haven't. So mainly because, CDs... But I do still like CDs sometimes over MP3s. But yeah, I could just get, well, I'm having to buy some of the songs now to blame for you all. And if you're just joining me, this is JJ Harkin with Listen Here. I come at you every Tuesday, 3 to 4, right before Democracy Now! And this is KTAL, KTALLP 101.5 FM, Las Cruces, New Mexico, your community radio station, commercial-free community radio station. 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And so what I'm doing today on my show, this week's show, is featuring from one of my favorite soundtrack songs for my favorite soundtrack, which is the film Rushmore by Wes Anderson. One of his first, not Bottle Rockets, I think was his first. This might have been his second. Not sure about that. But I did want to say that some of the other songs on Rushmore were composed by Mark Mothersby. I'm mainly playing just a variety of different ones that, you know, were chosen for the film. But then there's some little short, bits done by Mark Mothersby, all instrumental, that he composed for the film. And if you don't know the name Mark Mothersby, so he was a co-founder, lead vocalist, and a keyboardist for the band, the new wave band, Devo, from the 80s. I remember it well when I was young. The hit song, Whip It. Whip It Good. It's just called Whip It. But it was a top 20 single in the U.S. in 1980. So anyway, that's Mark Mothersby. He's done a lot of composing for films and TV, I believe, too. So continuing on, I'm going to... Yes, which one? Oh, yes. Another one, Faces, a song from Rushmore that was another song used, Ooh La La, another great one. So take a listen.

I have to come back real quick. I just want to say that that one was The Who. No, not that one. that was Faces, Rod Stewart. Before he was just plain old Rod Stewart, Ooh La La, that was from the Rushmore soundtrack. But before that, the long one, that was The Who. Not to be confused with earlier, I played The Creation and they sounded a lot like The Who. But that was The Who, a quick one while he's away. Okay, continuing on, John Lennon, Oh Yoko. That was another one from, see what a great soundtrack the Rushmore film soundtrack was? Here we go.

Okay, that was not from the Rushmore soundtrack. What happened there was I was queuing up a song for Pulp Fiction, and I guess it was coming directly from the soundtrack, and I know that soundtrack, and they have some things from the film that start off the song, so I thought, let me just make sure I get past that. Anyway, I thought I had plenty of time, and then I get back to getting off the, queuing stage, and then I'm like, oh, it went right into the next song, which was Wild World. And if that one had been on the Harold and Maude soundtrack, then I could have just, said, oh, yeah, that was another Harold and Maude. That was a good one with all the Cat Stevens songs. But no, that was not on the Harold and Maude soundtrack. So, oh, well. There you got a little extra Cat Stevens due to not operator error so much. Well, yes, because I misjudged the time frame that I could get that done in. All right, so we're going to switch things up. Those were my songs, other than that last one, from the Rushmore soundtrack, my favorite soundtrack from a film, I do believe. Not that I've heard them all, but yeah, I think that would be right up there, for sure. Okay, so now Pulp Fiction. Let's start off with the one I got ready to go, which caused that little goof up. I have Comanche, performed by the Rebels. This is from the Pulp Fiction soundtrack. This is probably my second choice after Rushmore.

0: All right. Now, while I queue up the next one from Pulp Fiction, let me remind you that you're listening to Listen Here, and I'm J.J. Harkin, and this is KTAL, KTALLP 101.5 FM, Las Cruces, New Mexico, your community radio station, and I am featuring some of my favorite songs from favorite soundtracks. How about that? Film soundtracks. All right, so the next one I have for you, if you know the film, this is the one that they dance to at the bar. It's a great scene. It's Chuck Berry, You Never Can Tell.
1: Ladies and gentlemen, now the moment you've all been waiting for, it's a world famous Jack Rabbit Slim's Twist Contest. Now let's meet our first contestants here this evening. Young lady, what is your name?
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1: And how about your fella here?
3: Vincent Vega.
1: All right, let's see what you can do. Take it away.

Oops. Okay, gotta push that red button there. Yeah. Oh, yeah, that's a great one. From Chuck Berry from the Pulp Fiction soundtrack. And that scene where they dance, it's a great scene at the funky restaurant with the waitresses are all different. Like, one's Marilyn Monroe, one's James Dean, one's Jane Mansfield. Yeah, the MC guy is, I'm losing, what's his name? Not Jack Benny, Ed Sullivan. Yeah. I mean, they're actors playing these roles. Anyway, you've seen the movie, I'm sure, Pulp Fiction. If you haven't, it's a great one. Anyway, so what I heard about that was, of course, Quentin Tarantino, who is the director of that, of course, he definitely wanted to get John Travolta, and he brought him over to his house, as sort of a meet and greet before casting him, I guess, and had him play a board game of Welcome Back, Kotter. And if you don't know your 70s, I guess it was the 70s, yeah. I was growing up then, so I saw the show Welcome Back, Kotter. That was John Travolta's big breakout role. And then while he was on that show, when he got Saturday Night Fever, anyway. So he kind of, you know, was kind of washed up a little bit. And then Quentin Tarantino gave him his second chance there by putting him in Pulp Fiction. And I'm not saying, you know, he had a great career there with, you know, Saturday Night Fever, and then Urban Cowboy, I guess. And then I think things kind of died off for him. But then Pulp Fiction kind of got him back into the everybody's view again, and like, oh yeah. And of course, he was going to have him dance. He was going to have him do a dancing scene in Pulp Fiction. And that was what that one was. So that song came from that scene. Where he's dancing with, I forget her name. Well, the actress who was the one he's dancing with, you know. All right, so continuing on, we will do, let's see. I was going to switch it up. Yeah, how about some Jesus Son? I mean, there's other great ones from Pulp Fiction, but Well, there's the one girl, You'll Be a Woman Soon, but I would have wanted the Neil Diamond one. That was Urge Overkill doing the one from the soundtrack. So let us do some Jesus the Son. Joe Henry did a couple of songs from there, but the main one, the theme to Jesus the Son that Joe Henry did, is one of my favorites. So I'm going to play that for you now.

All right, I'm back. And we have just a few more minutes left, so I'm going to play for you my other big favorite from this one, Tommy Rowe, Sweet Pea, and that'll be it for me. And thank you for listening. I do have a rebroadcast on Sundays at 5 o'clock. If you missed the beginning of this, which featured a lot of the songs from the soundtrack Rushmore, one of my favorite soundtracks. So, let's see. Sweet Pea, I gotta cue it up here. All right, here we go. Thanks for listening.

0: Well, that was disappointing. I don't know what's going on. I will definitely let our tech people know that we have a little issue with the left channel not playing. So thank you. Stay tuned.
1: From the Saturday Evening Post, this is the Post Perspective for June 30th. Today's Post in 1860 reported on a Democratic Party that was at war with itself. At its April convention to choose a presidential candidate, the party was bitterly divided over the issue of slavery. When the Democrats refused to make slavery part of their party platform, the Southern delegates walked out. The Democrats held another convention in June. This time, Northern delegates chose Stephen Douglas as their presidential candidate. Instead of supporting slavery outright, Douglas wanted the issue in new states put to a popular vote. For Southern states, this wasn't strong enough. They again walked out, this time holding a convention of their own and nominating John C. Breckinridge. And so the party went into the election with two candidates. On election day, pro-slavery Breckinridge won almost every Southern state. Douglas won only Missouri. Lincoln won almost every Northern state, but won nothing in the South, where only Virginia allowed his name on the ballot. There's more from the Post at SaturdayEveningPost.com.
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1: We've been told the American Revolution was fought over taxes and representation. But the last complaint, the thing our founders were most angry about, goes like this.
2: He has endeavored to bring on the inhabitants of our frontiers, the merciless Indian savages.
1: There's a racial slur in the Declaration of Independence.
0: Ahead of the 250th anniversary of the Declaration of Independence, July 4th, we'll speak with Cherokee journalist Rebecca Nagel. Her new podcast series, First America. She'll join us from Oklahoma. Then the Democratic Socialists score big wins across the country.
3: Another world is possible.
4: I think it's the biggest threat to our nation there is, maybe since our founding. That includes World War I, World War II.
0: As President Trump attacks Democratic Socialists, we'll meet Abir Kuwas, the Democratic nominee for New York State Senate. If she wins in November, she'll be the first Palestinian-American to hold office in New York State. Then to Venezuela, where more than 1,700 people have died in devastating earthquakes and rescue operations are still underway.
5: We are procuring, and this is something that has been agreed with the authorities here, 10,000 body bags.
0: Go to Caracas, all that and more coming up. Welcome to Democracy Now!, democracynow.org, The War and Peace Report. I'm Amy Goodman. Officials in Qatar say no high-level meetings are scheduled between the United States and Iran after the Trump administration said it had sent envoys Jared Kushner and Steve Witkoff to Doha for talks following a weekend of tit-for-tat attacks around the Strait of Hormuz. Iran's foreign ministry denied Trump's claim Monday that Tehran had requested the meeting, calling it fake news. Iran, however, said it is sending a delegation to Doha to follow up on the release of $6 billion in frozen Iranian assets. Iran also rejected a plan by France to demine parts of the Strait of Hormuz, warning Paris against provocations. Meanwhile, President Trump's lashed out against the skyrocketing cost of fuel unleashed by his war against Iran. Trump wrote on Truth Social, quote, gasoline retailers must get their prices down immediately, adding that if they fail to lower prices, quote, big problems lie ahead. Unquote. Israeli strikes on southern and central Gaza Monday killed at least 8 people, among them 2 children. In one of the attacks, Al Jazeera reports a displaced 23-year-old mother and her 1-year-old daughter were killed when their tent was hit in the Al-Mawasi neighborhood of Khan Yunis. Israel now claims control of some 2/3 of Gaza, with Israeli Finance Minister Bezalel Smotrich calling for the immediate establishment of Israeli settlements in Gaza's northern perimeter. Smotrich spoke on Monday from the city of Sderot on Gaza's border.
6: We're here in Sderot. Today, the IDF holds nearly 70% of the Gaza Strip. We must complete the conquest of the remaining 30%, defeat Hamas, and above all, we need to establish a belt of Jewish settlements within the territory of the Strip as a protective border for Sderot and all the communities of the Gaza envelope.
0: In news from the occupied West Bank, Israeli soldiers killed a 15-year-old Palestinian boy in the city of El Bire near Ramallah Monday. Amir Ahmad Jawad Jaber was reportedly shot in the head and chest during a raid. This comes as a new report by the Israeli human rights group B'Tselem found Israeli soldiers killed at least 54 Palestinian children and teens in the West Bank last year in 2025. The highest rate since Israel occupied the West Bank in 1967. In Venezuela, rescue crews continue to search for tens of thousands of missing people nearly a week after 2 back-to-back earthquakes devastated La Guaira and Caracas. Venezuelan health officials say over 1,700 people are confirmed dead, with the toll expected to soar. Speaking from Caracas, the UN's humanitarian coordinator said Monday people are still being pulled from the rubble.
5: at least 2,500 structures affected, most of which fully collapsed. We are procuring, and this is something that has been agreed with the authorities here, 10,000 body bags.
0: This comes as the Associated Press reports the United States deported more than 140 Venezuelans, including several children. They arrived back in Venezuela just hours before the earthquakes. The deportees were left in a hotel in La Guaira, with some survivors describing crawling out of the rubble and barely escaping. This is the mother of one of the men deported to Venezuela from the U.S. She said he suffered life-altering injuries in the disaster. It's believed more than 100 of the deportees have died.
7: The flight arrived at 11 a.m. Then they went through all the migratory process. He called me at 5 p.m. and told me, "I love you so much, Mom. See you tomorrow at home." Like any mother, I prepared a welcome for him with his blue, yellow, and red balloons.
0: We'll go to Caracas later in the broadcast. Ukraine launched a wave of long-range drone attacks on Moscow overnight, the latest in a series of assaults on Russia's capital. A regional governor said a six-month-old baby was killed when a drone crashed into a home. This follows Russian drone and missile attacks on Ukraine Monday that killed at least 8 people and wounded 34 others. On Sunday, Ukrainian drone strikes on 2 Russian oil refineries sparked massive fires. Russian officials say the attacks left 4 people dead. In the United States, the Supreme Court has granted President Trump the power to fire and replace commissioners at independent government agencies. Monday's 6-3 ruling overturns more than 90 years of precedent that insulated regulatory agencies set up by Congress from presidential control. The case centered around Federal Trade Commission Commissioner Rebecca Slaughter, who was fired by Trump without cause in March of last year. In a separate ruling announced Monday, justices ruled 5-4 that Federal Reserve Governor Lisa Cook could remain in her job as she challenges Trump's efforts to fire her. Writing for the majority, Chief Justice John Roberts argued the Trump administration's efforts to end the Federal Reserve's independence is, quote, an interpretive leap out of step with a statute Congress enacted and our nation's tradition of central banking protected from political interference, unquote. Meanwhile, Alvaro Bedoya, former FTC commissioner, also fired by Trump, responded to the ruling by saying, quote, they're making clear that the Wall Street bankers, the central bankers, they deserve an independent, above-the-fray regulator. The rest of us schmucks get stuck with the loyalists, he said. In another major Supreme Court decision, justices ruled 5-4 to uphold a Mississippi law that allows mail-in ballots to be received up to 5 days after an election, as long as they're postmarked by Election Day. A ruling overturning the law could have seen hundreds of thousands of voters disenfranchised in future elections due to postal delays or because they live in remote rural locations. A New York Times review of the 2024 election found at least 725,000 such ballots. The ruling's a blow to President Trump, who sought to limit who can vote by mail while promoting conspiracy theories about mail-in ballots. In response, voting rights journalist Ari Berman wrote, quote, every major study has shown that mail-in voting is safe and secure, but the fact that 4 justices signed on to Trump's crusade to get rid of mail-in ballots is highly disturbing and could embolden the president to attempt to take even more drastic steps to make it harder to vote, Berman said. In another landmark decision Monday, the Supreme Court ruled law enforcement agencies must first obtain a warrant before sweeping up smartphone location data from third-party tech companies like Google. In her majority opinion, Justice Elena Kagan wrote that a lower court should re-examine whether the technique known as geofencing constitutes an unreasonable search under the Fourth Amendment. She wrote, quote, an individual has a reasonable expectation of privacy and records about his cell phone's location, and police intrude on that constitutionally protected interest when they demand the information, unquote. The Supreme Court declined on Monday to consider President Trump's appeal of a $5 million verdict in a civil suit that found he sexually assaulted writer E. Jean Carroll in a department store dressing room in the 1990s and later defamed her. The court dismissed the case without explanation. Trump's lawyers have indicated they'll ask the Supreme Court to consider a second defamation case successfully brought by E. Jean Carroll after Trump called her a liar following the first verdict. Trump was ordered to pay more than $83 million in that case. Meanwhile, the Supreme Court's handing down the final decisions of its term this morning at the time of this broadcast, with rulings on birthright citizenship bans on transgender athletes and campaign finance. Separately, the court announced it'll review two Arizona laws requiring people to produce proof of citizenship in order to register to vote. A ruling upholding the laws would dramatically weaken the National Voter Registration Act of 1993. In Colorado, 15-term incumbent Democratic Congress member Diana DeGette faces the most serious primary challenge of her political career from a Democratic socialist seeking to build on last week's upset victories in New York. 29-year-old lawyer Malat Quiros is campaigning on a platform of Medicare for All, universal child care, ending homelessness, and a complete arms embargo against Israel. Outside groups have poured around $3 million into the race, with super PACs funded by AIPAC and major big tech donors supporting DeGette. Quiros says her message is getting through despite the flood of negative campaigning against her.
8: These issues are popular with the voters of Denver, right? In fact, socialism is more popular than capitalism for voters of this city. But more than anything, what I would explain is that we already have socialism. It's in our streets. It's in our public schools. It's in our fire stations. What we're fighting for is to extend that kind of guarantee and that security into our health care, into our housing, into our child care and our elder care.
0: Meanwhile, incumbent Colorado Democratic Senator John Hickenlooper faces a challenge from State Senator Julie Gonzalez, a progressive who is the backing also of Democratic Socialists of America. We'll speak to a Democratic Socialist who won the primary in New York later in the broadcast. In immigration news, Gothamist reports more than 70 immigrants detained at the Newark, New Jersey ICE jail, known as Delaney Hall, have filed federal lawsuits over medical neglect and other abuses. In May, hundreds of detained immigrants at Delaney Hall started a labor and hunger strike that lasted for weeks and ended earlier this month as strikers faced retaliation, including solitary confinement and being transferred to other ICE jails. Delaney Hall is operated by the for-profit prison company Geo Group. In related news, a New York City Council employee who was detained at Delaney Hall for more than 5 months has been released from custody. Rafael Rubio was taken by federal immigrant officers in January during a routine asylum interview. Rubio, who is from Venezuela, was detained despite holding TPS. That's temporary protected status. President Trump purchased up to $5 million worth of stock in the corporation that makes taser weapons just 2 weeks before ICE solicited a $220 million contract for the devices. Trump's investment in Axon Enterprise was first reported by CNBC. This comes as House Democrats are pushing for passage of the No Getting Rich in Congress Act, a bill that would prevent public officials, including the president, from profiting from conflicts of interest. And New York City Mayor Zoran Mamdani's administration has announced the permanent closure of a detention facility inside the Rikers Island jail complex. Mayor Mamdani said in a statement, quote, "For decades, Rikers Island has represented one of the deepest failures of our city government. This milestone brings us closer to ending that chapter. We're replacing a system built around neglect with one centered on rehabilitation," Mayor Mamdani said. This all comes about 7 years after the New York City Council in 2019 approved a plan to shut down Rikers for good. But city officials have said the prison complex won't be ready to close by its 2027 court-mandated deadline. And those are some of the headlines. This is Democracy Now!, democracynow.org, the War and Peace Report. I'm Amy Goodman in New York with Democracy Now!'s Juan Gonzalez in Chicago. Hi, Juan.
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0: Ahead of of the 250th anniversary of the Declaration of Independence, Saturday, July 4th, we turn to the people in history most often left out of the nation's founding story. Award-winning Cherokee journalist Rebecca Nagel has partnered with leading indigenous scholars in a new documentary podcast series called First America. It challenges the conventional U.S. origin story by examining the experiences of indigenous peoples and also asks what those experiences can teach us about U.S. democracy today. The series also traces how legal doctrines first used to dispossess indigenous nations continue to impact questions of executive power, immigration, xenophobia, citizenship, territorial expansion, and U.S. foreign policy today. This is a clip from episode one, Merciless Indian Savages.
1: We've been told the American Revolution was fought over taxes and representation. But the last complaint, the thing our founders were most angry about, goes like this.
2: He has endeavored to bring on the inhabitants of our frontiers, the merciless Indian savages.
1: There's a racial slur in the Declaration of Independence. Native people are called savages. Alongside those lofty ideals, our founders included their deep hatred for indigenous people.
2: The merciless Indian savages, whose known rule of warfare is an undistinguished destruction of all ages, sexes, and conditions.
1: In case you need a refresher, the popular story of the American Revolution goes like this. Britain unjustly imposed taxes on the colonists, and they got mad. But every time they protested, like when they threw tea into the Boston Harbor, the king just imposed harsher laws. The colonists started to see their king as a tyrant. Some started talking about independence.
9: United under one continental congress.
1: Late one night, Paul Revere rode his horse to warn militias waiting outside Boston that the British were coming. The next morning, the militia squared off against the Brits.
9: Shot heard round the world was fired.
1: And the Revolutionary War began. A year later, our founding fathers gathered in Philadelphia to write the Declaration of Independence. But for 2.5 centuries, that document has been telling a different story.
0: That's a clip from episode one of the new podcast series from Pushkin Industries, First America, host and executive producer, award-winning Cherokee journalist Rebecca Nagel, who's joining us now from Tulsa, Oklahoma, also author of By the Fire We Carry, the generations-long fight for justice on Native land. Rebecca, congratulations on this series. If you can start off by telling us this story about the Declaration of Independence, and as you talk about the racist slur it contains.
10: Absolutely. So the part of the Declaration of Independence that we all know is the beginning part with those Enlightenment ideals, all men are created equal. But when you read the document, actually most of it is this list of grievances. So it's our founders kind of listing the reasons why they want to rebel against England. It's all the ways that King George III has hurt the colonists. And a lot of historians think that that list has an order, that it starts with smaller things and that it ends with their biggest complaints, their biggest grievances. And the last grievance in the Declaration of Independence is about merciless Indian savages. And so when you read the document, you know, according to our founders, in their own words, the thing that they were most angry about was Native people. Yet, for 2.5 centuries, the story of the American Revolution that we have all been told is that it was about taxation and representation. And we're frankly just missing the truth of why the American Revolution even happened in the first place.
11: And Rebecca, Back in 2011, I did a history of the American press. And one of the things that struck me in the research in my book, News for Older People, was the extraordinary level of content about Native Americans in the colonial press. I mean, the first newspaper in North America, Benjamin Harris's Public Occurrences, had five separate articles in a three-page newspaper on what he called the barbarous Indians and merciless savages that were, according to him, lurking around the Massachusetts colony. And in fact, in the Boston Tea Party, the Sons of Liberty who donned Native garb did it out of the headquarters of the local newspaper, the Boston Gazette, before they went in to dump the tea in the harbor. So there's always been this narrative issue of the American press and Native Americans during that colonial period. What are your thoughts about the role of the press in creating this narrative?
10: Yeah, absolutely. I mean, I think that it's funny because when you go back in time and you look at primary documents, it's very clear that Native people were omnipresent in the colonists' lives. They were talking about it. I think you could even say they were obsessed with Native people. And then the way that subsequent generations have told that story were erased. But I'm glad that you bring up the Boston Tea Party because that's a great example. So when colonists stormed ships to throw tea into the Boston Harbor, they dressed up like Native people, and it wasn't for a disguise. It wasn't to confuse British officials. It was actually because pretending to be indigenous in this weird and complicated way symbolized freedom and liberty in the early republic. And so as Americans were kind of, you know, saying we're not British, we're no longer English, but we're not yet American, they actually, in certain ways, pretended to be indigenous or took on parts of indigenous identity to figure out a new national identity. But when we think about what does it mean to be American, we actually don't tell the full story of how early Americans were figuring that out. And so, yeah, I think your point is absolutely right in that when we look back in the history, we're not telling the Native part of the story, but Americans at that time very much were.
0: I wanted to turn to a clip from your first episode of First America, where, Rebecca, you visit a protest in the aftermath of the ICE killing of Renee Good. In this clip, you ask protesters if they know the history of Fort Snelling and its current connection with ICE.
12: How far are we from the historic Fort Snelling?
13: Just right across Highway 62 here.
12: And do you know what happened there?
14: Oh, no, don't ask me those kinds of questions. I'm not good with history. It's a historic fort. It's historic.
12: Yeah, sorry to put you on the spot.
14: I mean, the reason this is all happening here is because of the ICE offices that are there, not because of the historic fort. But
12: The fort in the 1860s is actually a concentration camp for Dakota people.
14: Oh,
12: I'm just curious if any of that history feels relevant to what's happening now.
14: Yes, clearly, you know. But I mean, our state. I mean, just you watched that video. Thank God that person was there taking the video on their cell phone yesterday, so everyone can see what happened. You know.
15: After leaving the protests, I went back to see Nick Estes at his office.
16: The murder of Renee Good and the history of Fort Snelling are actually inseparable. First of all, ICE is headquartered on the Fort Snelling area campus.
15: Do you know if that's because it's federal land?
16: Yeah, it's headquartered there because it's federal land.
15: And why is it federal land?
16: It's federal land because it was once a military reservation from the Zebulon Pike Treaty of 1805. And that was a treaty signed between some Dakota leaders and the United States government to create a military outpost.
15: It's not just the same place. The same thing is happening.
16: People are being hunted in their neighborhoods, in their schools. Places that were considered sanctuary sites, such as hospitals and churches, are no longer off limits. 150 years ago, they were hunting us down to kill us, and now they're hunting down immigrants to deport them.
0: So that's University of Minnesota Native American professor Nick Estes, one of the people you talk to in this series, Rebecca Nagel. Talk about why you feel it's so important. And listening to the episodes of this remarkable series, you're continually going back in time and showing the treatment of Native Americans is a precursor and should have been a warning to, should have been dealt with, so that what's happening today wouldn't be happening.
10: You know, Amy, it was a really interesting experience making this podcast, because when I first set out, I thought I was making a history podcast. You know, I interviewed historians like Nick Estes. I read books. I visited historic sites. Nick and I actually were at Fort Snelling the day that ICE shot and killed Renee Good. And it was just a coincidence. And so what would happen is I would be reporting on America's past, and then the same thing would happen in our present. And what I heard a lot during the ICE surge in Minneapolis was, this is un-American, this is un-American, this is unprecedented. And actually, you know, rounding people up, putting people in detention, even shooting anybody who gets in the way, these are things that our government has done before, not once, not twice, but many, many times. Our government has just done it to people that we don't talk about. It's just this part of our history that as a country we've never dealt with. And I think that most Americans see that what our government did to Native people was bad. You know, I think most Americans would agree. A lot of people agree that our government committed genocide. I think even people who wouldn't go that far would say that, you know, atrocities were committed. But I think the problem is that people don't see that as affecting their lives, right? It's a distant chapter. You know, it's really unfortunate that in the 1860s, the federal government had a concentration camp for Dakota people at Fort Snelling. But what does that have to do with our present moment, right? And the government that did those things, right, that rounded people up, that made concentration camps, that's still our government, right? We never went back and had that edit to say, okay, we have to make sure that that never happens again. Here are the things that we're going to change. And what we're seeing in this moment isn't new, isn't un-American, isn't unprecedented, but is these aspects of our government that we thought would stay at the margins, right, that would only affect certain people, getting pulled to the center. And so I kind of think of it as what our government did to Native people, almost like setting up fault lines in American government and American democracy. And what we're living through in our current moment is the earthquake.
11: And this relationship that you try to bring out, not only in terms of the ideals of democracy, but also the quest for empire and land in American history.
10: Yeah, and so one of the biggest myths, I would say the biggest myth about the founding of the United States, is that our founders built a democracy. Right? That's the story. Even on the left, that's the story that we want to tell. And that's only half true, because they also built an empire. So actually, the same summer that our founders are writing the Constitution, Congress meets in New York. So people actually leave the Constitutional Convention in Philadelphia to pass this law in New York called the Northwest Ordinance. And it establishes the first colonies of the United States, which are places like Ohio. We don't think of Ohio as having been a colony, but it was a colony. And those places weren't governed through democracy. There weren't elections, even for the white people living there. It was all through top-down appointed leadership. And so that's how the U.S. governed Native people when it wanted to take our lands. It's how it's governed places like Guam and Puerto Rico. And so there has always, since the founding, there has always been a part of our government that was not following the blueprint of democracy, that was following the blueprint of empire. And you know what it looks like? It looks like authoritarianism, right? Because when you're controlling people's lives, when they don't have any say, when they don't have accountability, when you're governing top down, I mean, that's what we call authoritarianism. And so this idea, the political moment that we're in right now, so many people are searching, Where did this rise of authoritarianism come from? How is it happening in the United States? People are looking abroad, you know, so people are looking to Putin's Russia or Hungary or even Nazi Germany. And we only have to look into our own history. And actually, the reason that this is happening now is because we have let that part of our government fester. And we thought that it would always stay separate, right? We thought that it wouldn't infect American democracy, that we could be an empire and that we could be a democracy, you know, and that they would stay separate, that never the two shall meet. And that's just not how government works. And so, you know, from birthright citizenship to bombing boats in the Caribbean to going to war with Iran to, you know, detaining migrant families to deploying the National Guard to U.S. cities, all of these things that the Trump administration is doing, its power to do those things actually goes back to policies we first passed to dispossess indigenous people.
0: Rebecca Nagel, we're going to end with the trailer to your First America podcast series.
12: Chiefs fans?
17: Hell yeah. Yes.
15: This past year, I've been out traveling the country.
18: Chiefs on three. One, two, three. Chiefs!
15: To try to understand something about America.
12: I feel like that's going to happen a lot.
15: About where Native people fit in.
14: Do you know who Native Americans are?
19: Yes, they're the people, they're the first people to live here.
14: Do Native Americans still exist?
19: Maybe. I don't really think so.
15: And the history we've pushed aside.
12: Do you think most people who come to this spot, do you think that they come here to honor the atrocity that happened here?
16: No, they're doing winter sports.
15: Going all the way back to how the United States began.
20: We hold these truths to be self-evident, that all men are created equal.
16: The Declaration, which is full of these beautifully rendered sentences and paragraphs about Enlightenment ideals, does also have this darker history to it.
20: The merciless Indian savages, whose known rule of warfare is an undistinguished destruction.
16: If we don't understand the full context in which our nation was founded, we won't understand the full context in which our nation now finds itself.
15: So, it's been 250 years since 1776. How's this democracy of ours going?
12: Oh, okay, I need to merge.
21: My wife called me. Somebody got shot. Damn, the photos are really bad.
15: We've seen the military deployed to U.S. cities, invasions of foreign countries, billionaires out of control, and a president with unchecked power. I keep hearing people say, this isn't who we are as a country.
22: What is happening right now in America is fundamentally un-American.
23: This is just so un-American.
15: But what I've learned the past year is that U.S. history tells a different story.
24: 150 years ago, they were collecting bounties on us and hunting us down to kill us, and now they're hunting down immigrants to deport them.
12: Is that a new thing? This is what we've done. We're good at this.
15: As we see more and more signs of fascism, people keep looking to other countries to understand it. But it's right here in our own history.
12: I don't believe we would have ended up in the same spot if people had realized what the structure of the United States government is.
15: I want us to know how we got here, because otherwise, we will never find our way out.
0: Cherokee journalist Rebecca Nagel just launched a new documentary podcast series called First America, the true story of the founding of the United States. Coming up, as Democratic socialists score big wins across the United States, we'll be joined by one of those winners, a New York City Democratic socialist, Abir Kawas, the Democratic nominee for the New York State Senate from Queens. Stay with us.

Snake Hoop by Marie Sue. This is Democracy Now!, democracynow.org. I'm Mimi Goodman with Juan Gonzalez. After a string of victories of Democratic socialists in primaries across the United States, centrist Democrats, as well as President Trump, are pushing back. The DSA, or Democratic Socialists of America, endorsed about 150 candidates this year, with 35 either winning primaries or advancing in races in Oregon, California, Georgia, Pennsylvania, New Jersey, Maine, Washington, D.C., and New York. In the Colorado primaries today, the DSA is backing 29-year-old Milat Quiroz against incumbent Congress member, longtime Congress member Diana DeGette. And former DSA member, State Senator Julie Gonzalez, is looking to unseat Senator John Hickenlooper. Over the past decade, the DSA has grown from about 5,000 members to over

0: DSA sweep in New York primaries last week, a group of centrist Democrats led by Long Island, New York Congress member Tom Suozzi signed a letter titled Promise to America, distancing themselves from the DSA. The letter states, quote, we are capitalists, not socialists. We want safety, not lawlessness. We're mainstream, not extreme. We're proud, not ashamed of America, Suozzi wrote. Well, we'll be joined shortly by a proud Democratic socialist who won her primary for the New York State Senate last week. If she's elected in November, she'll be the first Palestinian American and the first Muslim woman in the New York State legislature. This is Abir Kawas speaking to supporters after winning her primary with a 20-point lead against State Assembly member Stephen Raga last Tuesday.
1: If after October 7th, imagine if every single Democratic politician said, in order to end this cycle of violence, we need an end to occupation. Imagine if every single Democratic politician, whether they were a city councilor or they were a state legislator or a congressperson, said, we want to end occupation and not fund genocide. We could have saved thousands, hundreds of thousands of lives of Gazans and Palestinians. And that is why we say another world is possible. That is a world where Gaza is free to live. Working-class communities in Queens, in New York, all over the United States, but all over the world have dignity in their lives. That is a world where student activists like Mahmoud Khalil, like Lika Cordia, could have spent the last year with their families instead of missing the birth of their child and languishing in prison for a year. And that is a world where my father, whose family was displaced from Palestine in the Nakba, who came to the United States and was incarcerated for 3 years and then deported, that would be a world where my father could be in this audience to witness his daughter make history.
0: That's Abir Kawas, Democratic nominee for the New York State Senate from Queens, joining us now in our New York studio. Welcome to Democracy Now!, Abir. Congratulations on your victory in the Democratic primary.
2: Thank you.
0: If you win in November, you'll be the first Palestinian-American to hold a seat in the New York State Senate?
2: Yes, I believe the entire New York State.
0: If you can go through your platform, as President Trump not only calls DSA members like you the greatest threat the United States has ever known, two, on the same day, talking about the housing bill that he has yet to sign, calling it a yawn, and calling affordability a con job.
2: Mm-hmm. Well, firstly, I want to say it's incredible to be the first Palestinian and Muslim woman in the New York State Legislature. And that is for many reasons, but beyond representation, I believe that is really mostly because as a Palestinian, I come from a group of people who have been waiting for years and years and years for politicians to speak out against the human rights abuses, the genocide, the occupation of our people. And we are a group that has been erased, has been ignored, and has been denied our rights by people in office. And so to actually have the opportunity to be elected into office in this moment is so monumentous because it really gives a chance for us to not only go in and advocate for working class communities, for communities that are struggling, but also advocate for communities that are erased, like the Palestinian community. But it also gives us a chance to go in with strength and to say, this is what people want to see. Now, you mentioned, you know, the president and him talking about democratic socialists as if we are a threat. When really what we are saying is that we want to make sure that people who are struggling are provided the best social services possible by our government, are provided the best transit, the best education, you know, the best healthcare possible, the most affordable healthcare possible by our

0: government, our same government that is spending billions of dollars killing people abroad. So for me, that is not a threat to people. I think that is a really hopeful message that so many Americans and so many people are looking for. And that is why we were able to win in these landslide victories.
1: Amir, I wanted to ask you about some legislation that was introduced by Zohran Mamdani when he was an assembly member and State Senator Jabari Brisport, the Not on Our Dime Act. And what's been your role in that campaign?
0: Yes. So I worked with then Assemblymember Mamdani years ago to help write and introduce a bill called Not on Our Dime. Now, we had found out as Palestinian activists on the ground that millions of dollars were being raised in New York State to fund settler entities, to fund settlers going to Palestine to steal Palestinian land, to commit atrocities against Palestinians, to commit violence against Palestinians. And we said that is not okay for these organizations that are raising these monies to do that under the guise of charitable status. And that was something that we introduced to the New York State, both through socialists in office, then Assemblymember Zohran Mamdani and Senator Jabari Brisport. And one thing that is really fundamental about what we did was that when we introduced that bill, people thought that that would be the end of Zohran Mamdani's career. People had said that to him. People had said that this was, you know, one step too far. And what we saw was that in the mayoral election, that his being part of introducing the Not on Our Dime bill, him standing up for Palestinian human rights, him having a politics of conscience and consistency on this issue was something that really pierced through to voters' hearts and made them really feel committed and feel like he could actually deliver on the affordability agenda that he promised because of how consistent he was in his politics.
1: And could you talk about the enormous change that has occurred among the voting public, especially in New York, but across much of the country on the issue of Palestine and the Israeli occupation? Has that surprised you?
0: Yes, of course. I mean, it has not surprised me because as an activist on the ground, I know that there have been millions of people, and you have all reported on millions of people for years now who have hit the streets, who have said, we want an end to the genocide in Gaza, that we want an end to the occupation in Palestine. This is what most people on the streets are saying. And truly, when we went to knock on doors, and this was for a local state election, where, you know, the main issues that our constituents are facing are dealing with affordable housing, are dealing with their inability to afford health care, right? Who are looking for better education policy, all those things. They also were looking for candidates who were speaking out about Palestine. They were also looking for candidates who were anti-war. And when they found out that I was somebody who was part of introducing Not on Our Dime, that made people extremely enthusiastic to vote for our campaign in our district. And so I think that what we are seeing is a reflection of the frustration that so many New Yorkers, but so many Americans have felt about having a perspective, about going and watching the news every single day or looking at their phones and being so disgusted by the world that they are seeing and not seeing that be reflected by their politicians and not seeing their politicians act in urgency or reflect what they are thinking about and what they're looking for.
2: If you can talk about the debate, not between the Democrats and the Republicans right now, but within the Democratic Party. I mean, Chuck Schumer is the head of the Democratic Party in the Senate. He's the minority leader, and he also is a senator from New York. Have they endorsed you?
0: No, they have not endorsed me. And of course, you know, I just got through a primary campaign where you often have less endorsements than when you go into the general. But what I will say is that we ran a campaign against a progressive legislator. And what we are seeing right now is a redefinition of what people want to define as progressive politics, and that Palestine needs to be part of that fold. Having an anti-war platform needs to be part of that. If you are saying, I want to deliver affordability, if you're saying you're against ICE, then people will only see that as consistent in your politics if you're also saying that you're against a genocide in Palestine. So in many ways, we are transforming the Democratic Party and also the progressive voice in the Democratic Party to make sure that it includes speaking out about Palestine. And that is what we're seeing in this race, that the thing that differentiated us from another progressive was us being on the forefront of that.
2: What did your dad say when you won? You're deported, Dad.
0: Yes. My dad is so proud and happy. But of course, It was really difficult to win. I mentioned in my speech to be someone who is making history, but not to be able to have my dad in the room is really devastating for us. It was a sad moment because he couldn't be there with us. Until now, you know, he is celebrating and I can't celebrate with him. He's celebrating with his family. He's buying kanafa, you know, this like Palestinian sweet for all his family members. But this is the idea of family separation that I often talk about. And it's not just my family. It's been happening to so many families. It's continuing to happen, is that when somebody is separated from their family, they miss out on some of the most beautiful transformative moments of their lives, their birthdays, their graduations, right? Them getting their first job, graduating from college. And in this case, it meant a lot to win a position that I, in many ways, worked up to, because I was always an organizer and advocate because of what happened, you know, to my father. But to not have him there to witness that was, you know, devastating for my entire family.
2: Avira Kawas, I want to thank you so much for being with us. DSA-backed Democratic nominee for the New York State Senate from Queens. If elected in November, she'll be the first Palestinian-American and Muslim woman in the New York State legislature. Coming up, we go to Venezuela. More than 1,700 people have died in devastating earthquakes, but the number is expected to soar. Over 100 Venezuelans died after being deported hours before the earthquakes to Caracas from the United States. Stay with us.

0: downhill strugglers singing when first unto this country. This is Democracy Now!, democracynow.org. I'm Amy Goodman with Juan Gonzalez. As we turn now to Venezuela, where rescue efforts continue as tens of thousands of people remain missing, trapped under the rubble of flattened homes and buildings nearly a week after two back-to-back earthquakes devastated La Guaira and Caracas. Rescue teams are desperately searching for survivors, with Venezuelan health officials saying Monday over 1,700 people are confirmed dead, with the toll expected to soar. The UN has said they are procuring 10,000 body bags. This all comes as the Associated Press reports it's believed more than 100 Venezuelans who were deported from the United States to Caracas hours before the earthquakes have died. Very few survivors of that group describe being left in a hotel in La Guaira and having to crawl out of the rubble. For more, we go to Caracas, where we're joined by Beatriz Ochoa, the Norwegian Refugee Council's Latin America head of advocacy. Describe what's happening as you sit there today, Beatriz.
1: Thank you very much for having me and the Norwegian Refugee Council. What we are seeing is a lot of devastation, not only in Caracas, but also in other parts of the country, and particularly in the coastal town of La Guaira and surroundings. We are seeing also a lot of solidarity from the Venezuelan people. This is some of the things that have surprised me the most in a good way. People sharing sometimes very little what they have, but everybody wants to help. Everybody wants to support their neighbors, their friends, of course, their family members. But we're also seeing that, of course, this is going to be something that needs support for the long term. We're seeing people staying in parks as shelters, in schools also as temporary shelters. And this is, of course, a good step into the right direction, because people are safe. They are not sleeping in the streets. But this is only, or this can only be a temporary measure. But we will need to transition to more medium and longer term solutions, so that people can have affordable housing and a more dignified place to sleep and to be able to rebuild their lives.
2: Beatriz, I wanted to ask you, but the U.S. sanctions against Venezuela are largely still in place. What has been the impact of these sanctions on the ability of the Venezuelan government to deliver assistance to their citizens?
1: Yeah, this has something that has been in place for many years. And in the past, the sanctions have impacted the humanitarian operations in a way that there's a lot of due diligence from the banks, from the financial institutions. There's a lot of difficulties to process payments for our staff, for suppliers. So it's more difficult, more expensive, more bureaucratic to do procurement. Now, we welcome the general license that was issued a few days ago, that it's supposed to allow operations that are intended for humanitarian operations. This has only been in place for a few days. And I think what it's going to be most important is that financial institutions and banks are able to follow this license. Sometimes they are very afraid and then become like averse to process any operation that has the tag Venezuela, because they have could have fines, huge amount of fines. So we welcome this waiver, so that banks and other financial institutions could feel more relief. And this is a very positive step. I think it can be a little bit too soon to test it, but for sure it's a very positive development.
2: And I wanted to ask you as well about the Bolivarian Revolution always emphasized organizing at the neighborhood or grassroots levels, development of communes. Has this type of a grassroots organization demonstrated itself in terms of the rescue and operations that have occurred so far since the earthquakes?
1: Yeah, it's been a lot, the neighbors and the community that have organized themselves. And recently I was in a school where that is being used as a temporary shelter. And we were told that it was organized by communes and that they were trying to help the people that are already like in their neighborhoods and so on. And of course, this is a way to organize, maybe not the only way, but that's how the school was organizing themselves. I also visited parks, and they were organizing in a different way. It was more volunteers, neighbors, and the community themselves that was doing, for instance, like who's cleaning the toilets, who is making sure that meals are distributed in a more equitable way. So this is there are different ways that the community are organizing themselves. I can tell you that.
0: And can you talk about your call, the Norwegian Refugee Council's call, and so many others for more support from the international community? What would that look like?
1: Of course, thank you. The Norwegian Refugee Council is calling for the international community to keep supporting the Venezuelan people. Already before the crisis, there were 7 million people in need of humanitarian assistance, and the funding situation had fallen very short in the last few years. So this needs to stop. The support, it's been great. There's been already a few countries that have sent search and rescue teams that have already pledged certain amounts of money. This is very generous. We all very much welcome this. We need the money to provide life-saving assistance, as I said at the beginning, as safe or safer places to sleep with dignity, where people can have privacy, where people can take showers and have minimum standards of hygiene. But we also will need support for children. Schools are being used as temporary shelters. This is the case in many other crises. This is not just for this one. But children will need access to education, to temporary learning spaces where they can have a sense of normality, but also some psychosocial support, some basic tools that can make a difference between processing the traumatic experiences that they have gone through and being more resilient in the short, medium, and long term. Another message from the Norwegian Refugee Council is that this support from the international community needs to be sustained over time. So again, not only in the short term, but this will need a long run. I see it as a marathon, not as a sprint. So we will need support for the months and years to come.
0: Beatriz Ochoa, I want to thank you for being with us. Norwegian Refugee Council's Latin America head of advocacy, joining us from Caracas, Venezuela. Again, it's believed over 100 Venezuelans deported to Venezuela just hours before the earthquakes have perished. That does it for our show. We'll post a Spanish interview with Beatriz at democracynow.org. Also, we're hiring an education program manager and fundraising and outreach interns. Find out more at democracynow.org/jobs. I'm Amy Goodman with Juan Gonzalez for another edition of Democracy Now!
3: Coming up on Open to Debate, life, liberty, and the pursuit of happiness. The phrase is etched into our collective imagination, but when it comes down to it, what does it mean to pursue happiness? Is happiness, as the founders believed, about good deeds and high moral standards?
4: Jefferson and the other founders all defined happiness not as feeling good, but being good, the pursuit of virtue, not the pursuit of pleasure. And broadly, virtue meant self-mastery, character improvement, self-improvement.
3: Or is it about heeding our inner hedonist and seeking joy and pleasure where we can?
5: Are you really ready to deny that pleasure is good and pain or suffering is bad? We're not talking just about bodily sensual pleasures. We're talking about any kind of enjoyment.
3: Coming up on Open to Debate, we ask, the pursuit of happiness, virtue or pleasure? That's right after the news.
6: 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The opinions expressed are those of the commentator and do not necessarily reflect the position of Las Cruces Community Radio.
7: Once upon a time, conservative ideologues opposed government interference in the holy magic of the marketplace. Take energy policy, for example. Right-wing cheerleaders of fossil fuels demanded that government must keep its fat thumb off the scale of free market competition between big oil and those frilly new alternative sources of energy. Where did those market purists go? Into the White House, the Cabinet, and Congress, where they have mutated into big government bullies attacking renewable energy enterprises while hyping and subsidizing the corporate profiteers of dirty energy. Trump himself hasn't merely put his thumb on the scale, he's hauled his entire hulk onto it. For example, this month, he lavished a $700 million gimme of our tax dollars to prop up coal production, a dirty fuel the market is abandoning. Wait, there's more. This month, he paid another $700 million of our dollars to Invenergy, an offshore wind energy firm, not so it could produce electricity, but to cancel 4 wind farms it had planned to build. Yes, he paid the company to not produce wind energy. Trump declared that even though wind power is less costly than coal, he found windmills ugly. So here's my advice to the wind industry. Gold plate your turbines and label them Trump Towers, and maybe stage a series of cage fights on some of them. Trump is all about hype and spectacle, so there you go. This is Jim Hightower saying, meanwhile, the actual marketplace is loudly saying no to fossil fuels and yes to renewables. Get this, wind now routinely surpasses coal as a supplier of electricity to America. And last month, solar power also surpassed coal. Political bullying aside, renewables are the future. The Hightower Radio Lowdown is made possible by you subscribers to Jim Hightower's Lowdown on Substack. 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
9: This is Open to Debate. I'm John Donvan. Hi, everybody. When Thomas Jefferson penned the Declaration of Independence, he described 3 inalienable rights. I'm sure you know them: life, liberty, and the pursuit of happiness. As of this July 4th, it will have been 250 years since those words became foundational to the then new nation. So why, after all this time, does it feel like we're more confused than ever about this pursuit of happiness thing? According to many metrics, the most recent World Happiness Report places the United States at number 23, trailing countries like Saudi Arabia, Austria, and Costa Rica, to name just a few. Plus, many people are reporting depression at record highs. Young people and older adults in particular appear to struggle. Health officials are trying to solve our loneliness epidemic. As we approach this anniversary, it feels like the right moment to ask, what did the founders actually mean by the pursuit of happiness? And are we going about it the right way? Today's episode is a reflection on those ideas. It originally aired in 2024 and was moderated by my friend and colleague, Naima Raza, the excellent journalist who hosts her own podcast, Smart Girl Dumb Questions, which is also an excellent program. You can find it wherever you get your podcasts. So with that said, Naima, take it away.
10: Life, liberty, and the pursuit of happiness. It's a familiar refrain and a trifecta enshrined in the United States Declaration of Independence. 3 unalienable rights that are endowed to man and secured, we're told, by the institution of government. Yet happiness feels increasingly elusive. Over a quarter of American adults report having experienced depression. How exactly do we pursue happiness? Is it via virtue, which is this idea that maybe we become happy by being good or doing good? Or is it pleasure that we become happy by making ourselves feel good? This is a kind of debate that you could have in a philosophical realm between Stoics and hedonists. But today we're approaching it with 2 divergent perspectives. We're exploring the pursuit of happiness with a legal scholar who brings a historical lens for the primacy of virtue, and a philosopher who will argue for the value of pleasure. Let me introduce our debaters. On the virtue side of this conversation, we have Jeffrey Rosen. He's the CEO and president of the National Constitution Center and the author of the recent book, The Pursuit of Happiness, How Classical Writers on Virtue Inspired the Lives of Founders and Defined America. He also happens to be a returning debater. Hi, Jeffrey. Good to have you here.
4: Hi, great to be back.
10: And arguing that pleasure is the key to happiness, we welcome Roger Crisp, who's a professor of moral philosophy at the University of Oxford, where he's also a UERO fellow and a tutor in the philosophy at St. Anne's College. Roger is the author of several books, including Sacrifice Regained, Morality and Self-Interest in British Moral Philosophy from Hobbes to Bentham. Roger, thank you for being here today.
5: Thank you for the invitation, Naomi. It's great to be here.
10: Excellent. I'm going to get to opening arguments in a moment, but before that, I have a quick question because I've just run through a number of credentials you both have, very esteemed. But there's one I think would be important for our listeners to understand as well, which is whether you're happy. So, Roger, let me start with you. Just a quick question. Are you coming to this debate happy? And what does that mean to you?
5: I am happy. And that means I'm enjoying positive mental states through participating in this interesting debate.
10: Excellent. Jeffrey, let me ask you, are you happy?
4: Well, I have learned that happiness includes virtues like industry. So this morning I got up and I did my reading and writing and I was industrious and therefore I'm happy.
10: Excellent. And having read your book, I believe you're happier yet for having studied happiness because it got you into sonnet writing and memorization. Excellent. So I want to, with that established, with your happiness credentials established and the definitions thereof, let's dive into opening statements. We want each of you to take a few minutes to explain your position. So Jeffrey, I'll invite you up first. And based on your research, how would you articulate the virtue side of this conversation, that happiness is doing good rather than feeling good?
4: So during COVID, I set out to read the books on Thomas Jefferson's reading list that he said informed his understanding of happiness as being good rather than feeling good. And this was an unusual project. I'd noted that both Ben Franklin and Thomas Jefferson had made lists of 12 or 13 virtues for daily living, and both of them chose as mottos for their project an excerpt from Cicero's Tusculan Disputations that said essentially, without virtue, happiness cannot be. So during COVID, I set out to read Cicero, which I'd never read before, despite my wonderful liberal arts education, as well as the other books in the natural philosophy or religion section of Jefferson's reading list. And these included Marcus Aurelius, Epictetus, Seneca's letters, as well as Enlightenment philosophers like Locke, Lord Bolingbroke, Hume's essays, and a few others. And what I found after a year of reading these books of classical moral philosophy is that for all of them, first of all, they contained the phrase, the pursuit of happiness, and Jefferson and the other founders relied on these sources in drafting the Declaration, and all defined happiness not as feeling good, but being good, the pursuit of virtue, not the pursuit of pleasure. And broadly, virtue meant different things over the ages, of course, but it had to do with self-mastery, character improvement, self-improvement, using your powers of reason to moderate your unreasonable passions and emotions so that you could be your best self and serve others, to use the modern formulation. It's really a form of impulse control, resisting your immediate urges and unproductive emotions like anger, jealousy, and fear, so you can achieve the calm self-mastery that makes us productive and self-possessed citizens. And then I set out to see how the founders applied these lessons in their own lives. And again, what I learned came as a revelation. They talked constantly about their efforts to achieve virtuous self-mastery, to calm their anxieties. They fell short in important respects, in most notoriously slavery, where the enslavers acknowledged their own hypocrisy. Patrick Henry said, is it not amazing that he owned slaves even as he viewed slavery as violating natural rights? But he confessed that it was simple avarice or greed that made it impossible for him to give up the lifestyle that slavery afforded. And yet, despite that hypocrisy, the founders were remarkably productive into their old age. And if they had a virtue that they continued to practice, it was industry. Jefferson's reading list is so inspiring in its rigor in prescribing what you should read and at what time of day. And it's inspiring to see Jefferson and Adams as old men exchanging the latest books they've read, and Adam's so excited to learn that Pythagoras, a founder of Greek moral philosophy, had traveled in the East and read the Hindu Vedas, and Adam's extracting from the wisdom of the East and West this idea that we are what we think, life is shaped by the mind, and only by abandoning attachment to external results can we control the only thing we can control, which is our own thoughts and actions, and achieve the calm self-mastery that defines happiness. This project changed my life. It changed the way I thought about both personal and public happiness. I came to see it was important to be a good citizen and to be a good person. That personal self-government was necessary for political self-government. But the biggest takeaway was just changing my reading habits. And now, inspired by the founders, every morning I try to wake up and do actual deep reading rather than browsing and surfing. And I found that more than anything else, this immensely improves my happiness and has convinced me that the pursuit of happiness requires the pursuit of virtuous self-mastery.
10: Thank you very much, Jeffrey, for those opening remarks. Roger, I'm going to hand off to you right now to make your opening argument. Please tell us your case for why happiness is about feeling good rather than doing good.
5: Well, thanks very much, Naima, and thank you, Jeffrey, for that outline of your position. The debate we're taking part in is an ancient one, and I think one could see it beginning with the death of Socrates. At his trial, Socrates insisted several times that virtue was the only thing that mattered in one's life. It's the only constituent of happiness. This view was defended by many of the followers of Socrates, including, of course, Plato and Aristotle. But in the case of Aristotle, he took time to explain how being virtuous is also bound to give you the most pleasure, because he realized how plausible it is to say that pleasure is good and suffering or pain is bad. That just seems to me a very clear, intuitively plausible position. So I think we need to be clear that Jeffrey's position is interpreted in one way, a very strong one. He's saying that there's nothing good about pleasure and there's nothing bad about pain or suffering. And that is what Socrates said. But of course, Socrates had a pupil called Aristippus, who's often identified as the first hedonist, who ran with that idea that pleasure is intuitively not only a good, but the good. In other words, anything else is good only insofar as it gives you pleasure. That could include virtue. So there's nothing to stop a hedonist saying the virtuous life is the best one. But it's the best one because it gives you the greatest balance of pleasure over pain. So I think what I would ask people to do is just reflect upon that question. Are you really ready to deny that pleasure is good and pain or suffering is bad? I'd also like to stress that we're not talking just about bodily sensual pleasures. We're talking about any kind of enjoyment. So it could be the enjoyment of virtue. It could be the enjoyment of accomplishing something with your life. It could be the enjoyment of spending time with your friends and your family. The enjoyments that Jeffrey there appeared to be admitting to having experienced early in the morning of reading these great works of philosophy and history and so on. We also need, I think, to remember that there's a difference between saying that enjoyment is the only thing that matters on the one hand, and saying on the other that you should always be aiming consciously at enjoyment in your own life. The chances are if you do that, you'll fail. So if you imagine somebody who becomes a tennis player and then tries always to gain maximum enjoyment from any game that they're playing, they'll probably enjoy the games less than if they concentrate on playing the best tennis. So there's no reason for a hedonist not to take many of the goods, such as virtue or accomplishment or knowledge or friendship, and advocate that they be pursued. But they're advocating that just because pursuing those goods indirectly will give you the greatest balance of pleasure over pain.
10: Thank you very much, Roger, for that. Thanks to you both. We now know where you stand and why. So we're going to take a quick break. And when we're back, we're going to dig deeper into this question of whether the pursuit of happiness is rooted in virtue or in pleasure. I'm Naima Raza. This is Open to Debate, and we'll be right back.

Retired geologist Carl will host an interactive activity centered on New Mexico geology in the Thomas Brannigan Memorial Library Craft Room on Wednesday, July 8th from 4 p.m. to 5 p.m. No registration is required. For more information, the library's phone number is 575-578-4000.

0: Welcome back to Open to Debate. I'm your moderator, Naima Reza, and we're debating the pursuit of happiness, virtue, or pleasure. We just heard opening remarks from our two debaters, Jeffrey Rosen, the CEO and president of the National Constitution Center and author of the book, The Pursuit of Happiness, and Roger Crisp, a professor of moral philosophy at Oxford University and author of the book, Sacrifice Regained. I want to take a moment to just summarize a bit of your positions that you articulated. Jeffrey, your position really comes from the founding fathers, but also actually from before them. It looks at the sources, the primary sources that the founders consulted in reading lists like Jefferson. So everything from Cicero to Locke, and even moving towards Eastern literature or wisdom. The root is that it is by doing good that you will become happy, that it's self-mastery and this idea of being your best self and helping others that will give you industry, good citizenship, that will give you that market happiness. And it really, it's a basis in kind of recognizing your own limits, your own agency and self-control. And that kind of self-control and discipline can transcend oneself and create a society that is controlled, happy, and masterful in some way. And Roger, I understand your argument saying you acknowledge, look, this is a dominant historical perspective that dates back to Socrates. However, there are offshoots early on in that philosophy that we really need to consult, one being Aristotle, and then much more so Aristippus, who's this kind of father of hedonism, as you called him, who looked at virtue as a potential for pleasure, but also really looked at other pleasure. So virtue could be a path to pleasure, but it's not the only path to pleasure. And your key basis for this argument is, look, virtue is a part of pleasure. Pleasure is bigger than how we conceive it. And also, if we don't acknowledge that pleasure is critical in the pursuit of happiness, we really have to deny that pleasure is good and that pain is bad, which is the premise upon which Socrates and the Stoics kind of came out on this. I do want to dig into the debate now, because Jeffrey, I'm just saying your argument is firmly rooted in this historical definitions of the pursuit of happiness. You acknowledge in your opening statement that, look, there was some hypocrisies here. The founders, most of them practiced slavery, for example. I also, in reading your work, noticed that they were constantly anxious, not necessarily the happiest people in their writings, and also that they have an incentive here, that these founders were looking for control in some way. They were looking to erect government. And so it was in their interest for people to be self-regulated so that they could regulate them. So I just want to start with asking you, Jeffrey, why are these founders the right source on happiness and on virtue?
1: Well, they may or may not be, but it's not the founders who are our source, but all of ancient philosophy. And it's my argument is that this was the understanding of happiness that persisted from earliest times through perhaps the 1960s. And what's so striking is that the classical understanding is not at all inconsistent with hedonism that Roger Crisp so thoughtfully outlined. But the idea that arose in the 1960s that immediate gratification is the source of happiness, whether it's sex, drugs, and rock and roll, or just you do you, or let it all hang out. The idea that just by greed is good, by gratifying our immediate desires without the sober second thoughts that can lead us to serve our long-term interests, that's the key to happiness. And that's a position that I think is not either supported by the founders, by the classical philosophy, or by modern happiness literature. And that's the position that I'd argue against.
0: That makes sense. In psychological terms, we would say deny yourself the marshmallow in that famous experiment, not instant gratification.
1: Absolutely. It all comes back to the marshmallow test. And it's really striking how, whether classical or enlightenment, that idea of sober second thoughts was really the definition of happiness.
0: Right. I want to bring it to a contemporary lens, because I think there's a very important cultural conversation. The 60s is one key moment, but there's something happening right now amongst millennials, zillennials. There's this cultural shift toward well-being. You hear a lot about boundaries, self-care, quiet quitting, you do you. And so I wonder whether this is virtuous or it's pleasurable and whether it will ultimately result in happiness. Roger, maybe I'll ask you to address this first.
2: Absolutely. I think there is that movement. And I think Jeffrey and I may be on the same page here in that we might both agree that the best way to live your life is not to pursue immediate sensual pleasure. That will not give you the greatest happiness. What will give you the greatest happiness, as far as I'm concerned, is having meaningful work, having a decent income, family and friends and so on. I don't think it's anything mysterious. I think we actually know what the sources of happiness are, and people have known for thousands of years what the sources of happiness are. But these sources are being forgotten by some people who claim that we should aim for short-term pleasures. Or, for example, we should aim for the maximum income we have at the cost of other goods in our lives. I think when people talk about well-being, people like Richard Layard, for example, people who promote happiness, what they mean by that is not short-term pleasure. They mean contentment, life satisfaction, and so on. And the things that I mentioned, I think, are going to give you that. And that's what I think many people will be aiming at in their life, those sources of long-term happiness or enjoyment. Now, is that virtuous, that kind of life? Well, not necessarily, because, some rather vicious people might have some pretty good family relationships and meaningful work and so on. Equally, I think virtue can be a sort of satisfaction for many people. If you're generally contented with yourself as a decent person, you probably will have a better life.
0: I want to remove this idea of instant gratification, because I do think that you two will agree on that. And I want to focus on the kind of broader movement toward well-being. Jeffrey, I wonder how you see this shift towards well-being and self-care, because I heard you reference you do you culture. And I'm thinking about how you kind of contemplated John Adams' own internal struggle between self-mastery and self-love or vanity.
1: Yes, I wouldn't so quickly set aside the shift from delayed to immediate gratification, because that was the huge cultural shift in the 1960s. And I would be interested, in fact, in Roger's thoughts about why that happened. Some have blamed Freud and the shift from character to personality, others the Romantic movement, others just note that pop culture itself came to celebrate immediate gratification and blame the cultural contradictions of capitalism exacerbated by our new internet culture. But that is the shift, and I think Roger and I are on the same page about the satisfactions of work and relationships and so forth. We might debate the particular virtues that lead to long-term well-being. As he says, it's quite true that vicious people can have good family relationships. It is striking that the 13 virtues that Ben Franklin enumerated were glosses on the four classical virtues of prudence, temperance, courage, and justice, and they were really virtues of the mind, of the soul, industry, resolution, cleanliness, habits of daily living. Jumping off of Pythagoras's 76 golden virtues that lead us to delayed gratification, and that's why it's all about habits, and that's why it's possible to have tremendous hypocrisy on important moral matters like slavery and being addicted to the avaricious lifestyle that it made possible, and still be industrious and have good family relationships.
0: I want to take a moment just, Roger, for you to address that question of what happened in the 60s, this kind of age of sex, drugs, and rock and roll. And do you think it's as dangerous or as problematic as being just simply about instant gratification? Or do you think that there were actually some good elements that emerged in that time period?
2: I would like to talk about the 60s. I'm not an expert. I was nine in 1970. But let me go back first to the 4th century Athens, because I think there's an issue arising in what Jeffrey said about what counts as a virtue, how we understand the idea of a virtue. So the ancient word for that is arete, and it's usually translated as virtue, and it's usually understood to mean moral virtue, the kind of thing that we'd refer to as generosity or kindness or justice or something like that. But it also means excellence. So they would have talked, for example, about the excellence of a racehorse. And of course, it would be absurd to talk about a racehorse having moral virtues. It means that they've excelled in various ways. So I think we can extend the notion of virtues to include excellences of various kinds. And so, for example, the reading of the books that Geoffrey mentioned might be hard to slot under the heading of any particular moral virtue, but I presume that it wouldn't be difficult to see that as his exercising his own intellectual capacities and advancing his knowledge in a way that could be described as directing himself towards excellence. Now, I take it in the 60s, that ideal of living one's life was very much in the background, and people were thinking maybe as a result of the release from the pressures of the Second World War and so on, and as Geoffrey was saying, the growth of capitalism and advertising and so on, people did start to focus much more on the short term, and it turned out for many people to be a terrible mistake.
0: Geoffrey, I'm curious, looking at something like doctors, which is the most virtuous career perhaps I could think of, you know, you imagine medical professionals, therefore, by the idea that virtue would be critical in this pursuit of happiness, would be happy. And yet studies suggest that doctors are far from happy. Their burnout rates have spiked post-COVID. Healthcare workers, in many cases, are more likely to be depressed or suicidal than the general population. I know you're not an expert in psychology or the medical profession, but I do wonder how you square that virtuous life and its outcomes against the framers' ideas that doing good is happiness.
1: Well, I would resist the impulse to talk about virtue in the abstract. You could have a doctor who's dissatisfied by the burnout of work, but is successful in practicing mindfulness and calming his anxieties, or can have effective personal relationships with his kids, but is dissatisfied by health insurance. There's no such thing as a virtuous profession. Very important to stress, this is a radically empowering philosophy of self-mastery, and each individual has the opportunity on not only a daily but hourly basis to try to achieve that calm tranquility that defines self-mastery, which makes possible long-term happiness. There's such connections to the Eastern traditions, and that idea that we are what we think in life shaped by the mind is so important.
0: Right. I want to ask about that, this idea of kind of regardless of whatever is going on around us, because that kind of stoicism, I don't know, Roger, I'm curious to explore your perspective on it, because, you know, one way of looking at what's happening to medical professionals, but just anyone in a very challenging position, is around pain and pleasure. So how do you think those factor in?
2: Well, I think virtue and pleasure are quite different. So I have to admit that a vicious person could live a very enjoyable and happy life, and equally a virtuous person might be very unhappy. And I take it that doctors are in that category. I was struck there by Geoffrey's mention of calm tranquility, because I take it that most people we count as virtuous, or many people that we count as virtuous, would live lives of calm tranquility. It's just that you need more than, you know, so doctors are not racked by guilt. You know, they're quite happy with what they're doing. It's just that there are other sources of happiness which are not available to them, like sufficient recreation.
0: Geoffrey really makes a case, I think, relying on historical definitions of the pursuit of happiness, that, and really these Federalist Papers as a kind of manual to public happiness. So a state built on virtuous and happy citizens would be a virtuous state. I'm curious, Roger, if you can imagine an alternative hypothetical, or make a case that a nation might be better off, might be happier, if its citizens focused on feeling good rather than doing good, and not feeling good in that instant gratification extreme version of it, but thinking about pleasure and pain.
2: Well, I think I could make a case for that. I mean, it has been made by people like Richard Layard and others in recent years. And in fact, Keir Starmer has said he will judge every policy not only by its effect on our gross domestic product, but also by its effect on well-being. And I do think the term well-being is perhaps better here than feeling good, because feeling good does suggest something rather fleeting, whereas what we're talking about is life satisfaction. And really, that's what matters to people, if they understand properly what does matter to them. I mean, obviously, some people will think it really matters to them how much they earn, and they will spend their whole lives trying to maximize their income and then realize at the end that it hasn't been worth it. But on the whole, I think people do understand that their well-being is what really does matter to them.
0: Right. And it's interesting to think of well-being as a policy lever. But also there's another debate here, which is around kind of
3: safety of democracy. And I think, Jeffrey, you get into that a bit with this idea of the Federalist Papers as a kind of manual for public happiness. I'm curious, Jeffrey, how you see the country faring on that right now.
1: It's so striking that the founders' main concern was demagogues who would flatter the people into seeking immediate gratification in exchange for cheap luxuries, would surrender liberty to a Caesar or a Cleon who would install himself as a president for life. And it's so striking to see both Jefferson and Hamilton fearing a demagogue, Jefferson actually fearing that in the future an unscrupulous demagogue might lose an election by a few votes, cry foul, and refuse to leave office, Hamilton fearing that it would take the form of a Caesar. For both of them, personal self-government was necessary for political self-government unless citizens could resist choosing the most factionate candidate who would promise them immediate gratification, that they would, the republic would fall. And that's why Washington, at the end of his life, says, without virtue, the republic will fall. And by virtue, he means virtuous self-mastery, learning the principles of liberty so you can defend them, and having the humility to engage in civil dialogue with those you disagree with, once again, resisting immediate gratification so that cool reason can slowly prevail. This is the very philosophy of the American system of government in America and around the world. We are seeing demagogues who are threatening to subvert democracy by flattering the people in precisely this way. And I would argue in this debate that the founders were correct, that unless citizens can muster that virtuous self-mastery and find personal self-government, then the republic will indeed risk falling to demagogues and authoritarians.
3: And so you're arguing that it really comes from the bottom up, that a virtuous leader is not enough. It needs to be a virtuous citizenry.
1: How can you achieve self-government on a wide scale unless citizens can literally govern themselves? And that's why Jefferson and Washington and all the founders are so keen on education, and they're not sure the experiment will survive. And in fact, many are quite pessimistic that the people won't take the time to educate themselves about the principles of liberty and to vote wisely. And that's why Madison is so excited about this new technology, the broadside press, that will allow citizens to publish complicated arguments like the Federalist Papers in the newspapers, so that reason can slowly diffuse across the land. And in our world of Instagram and X or whatever it's called, and enraged to engage, and a media environment that's so polarizing, there's a very serious question about whether or not the founders were too optimistic. And that's why it's so urgently important that citizens at this crucially challenging moment for democracy look to ourselves and try to find in ourselves the virtuous self-mastery that will be necessary to keep the republic.
3: Thank you for that, Jeffrey. It's very passionate on that topic and seems very urgent right now, given the stakes. Roger, I'm curious if you have a different perspective.
2: I think self-mastery is desirable, but not in itself. It's because people who have self-mastery and autonomy are happy. And there's a very strong correlation between good government and happiness or well-being.
3: Thank you. We're going to wrap our discussion there. When we come back, we're going to continue discussing this question, the pursuit of happiness, virtue or pleasure. And we'll be inviting in some other voices to help probe at that right after the break.

0: I'm Dr. Anthony Lizerwitz, and this is Climate Connections. Ryan Reed is from the Karuk, Hoopa, and Yurok tribes in California. Growing up, he learned how his people long used intentional fire to keep landscapes healthy.
1: But we were never able to actually go out and do those things.
0: In the early 1900s, states and the Forest Service began mandating that all fires be suppressed, effectively outlawing indigenous fire practices. The Forest Service has since reversed those policies, but their legacy remains. Many areas are overgrown with trees and brush that fuel severe fires, and the risks are growing as the climate warms. In 2020, after a deadly wildfire near his home, Reed became a wildland firefighter with the Forest Service, a job he held for 4 summers. He says at times it felt contradictory.
1: Fighting fire for an agency that have historically marginalized and oppressed my people.
0: But he wanted to help keep people safe. And now he's tackling the root of the problem by helping reduce the risk of intense fires. He co-founded Fire Generation Collaborative, a youth-led organization. The group educates people on the beneficial uses of fire and advocates for indigenous land management practices to build a more resilient future for all. Climate Connections is produced by the Yale Center for Environmental Communication. To learn more about climate change, visit climateconnections.org.
2: Welcome back to Open to Debate, where we're diving into this question of happiness and whether it's best pursued through virtue, doing good, or through pleasure, feeling good. I'm your moderator, Naima Raza. I'm joined by our debaters here today, Jeffrey Rosen, the legal scholar and author of the book, The Pursuit of Happiness, and Roger Crisp, philosopher and author of Sacrifice Regained. We're going to bring in some other voices now, members of the audience who have been listening in on this conversation and who will want to help probe it further, I think. So first up, we have Helen Russell. She's the author of The Year of Living Danishly and the new book, The Danish Secret to Happy Kids. Helen, the mic is yours.
3: Thank you so much. I wonder, we haven't talked about inequality. And I wonder, coming from the Nordic countries, I've lived in the Nordic countries for 11 years now. You know, the Nordic countries have topped the happiness polls. And I wonder, they're not nailing all of these 12 things that you talk about. I just wonder how much you can divorce happiness from politics, reducing inequality, the idea of deep breeding.

0: Washington and all of London society. And then there's Frederick Douglass, who paid for boys on the streets of Baltimore to teach him how to read with bread after his wicked master forbade him from learning how to read. And then he bought with bread a copy of this golden book, The Columbian Orator, which had excerpts from the classics and convinced him to be the greatest abolitionist of his time. So this is the opposite of an elitist philosophy only available to educated white men. It has inspired freedom fighters from Phyllis Wheatley to Douglass to Ruth Bader Ginsburg to great figures of the civil rights movement today. However, you raise a really important practical question. What about kids? And during those child raising years, simply finding time in the day for the deep reading and focus and reflection that's necessary for this kind of growth is a tremendous challenge. That is why Justice Ginsburg always said that until men and women take equal responsibility for child rearing, women will never be truly equal. But just carving out some time during the day, an hour or at least for yourself, a room of your own, and for deep reading and reflection, it does require some support from a spouse or from society, but it is crucial for the pursuit of happiness.
1: I wonder, in terms of the idea of bottom-up, I guess having lived in the Nordic countries and being raised in Margaret Thatcher's Britain, I had a real mind shift coming over to here. The Nordic countries don't come top of the happiness polls every year because it's just a magical place where fairies rule everything. It's because the taxes are high and there's a welfare safety net that looks after everyone, at least in theory. So the idea of self-mastery and putting it all on the individual and this idea of well-being and developing ourselves is wonderful. But doesn't it have to come from above too?
2: Well, I think it's. I don't think it's any coincidence that the Nordic countries always come top, and I think there is a connection there with inequality, in that inequality is highly inefficient. In that, it essentially, once you start earning about above $75,000, it's not going to make any difference how much more you have. So it's a waste, a real waste in terms of happiness, but also, it doesn't feel great to live in a society where there's a bunch of people going around flaunting their wealth and making you feel inadequate. And I think it's important to remember also that there's actually in itself nothing bad about inequality. I mean, we could get rid of inequality by making everybody equally badly off, and that wouldn't improve things a great deal. What happens in the Nordic countries is that everybody is more concerned about the worse off than in most other countries. And that's a win-win situation, because if you live in a society like Norway, however well off you are, you're going to do better.
3: Thank you, Roger. Appreciate that. Up next, we have Nancy Sherman. She's a distinguished professor and faculty affiliate at Georgetown University's Center on National Security and the Law. Nancy, welcome.
4: So let me ask Roger a question that sort of bounces off some of Jeffrey's remarks. I mean, I love the Stoics. I write about the Stoics. My last book was Stoic Wisdom. But they are an austere bunch. And Cicero found the Stoic self-therapy not very helpful for his particular predicament, which was the loss of his daughter in childbirth. And so he's railing against them a lot for not leaving room for grief and pain. So one of the questions is, they've got to leave room in this project of self-improvement for the feelings that are really hard and hard to digest and metabolize. And that leads us a little bit to pleasure. And the question is, so where exactly does pleasure figure in this? And I would add here, I'm a child of the 60s in some way, and I love dancing to rock and roll. It's the most fun sort of thing. I love giggling with my grandchildren. I can't think of a greater pleasure of having them tell me a joke. So the question is, Roger, where do all those figure in a good life?
2: Thanks, Nancy. I think you raise a very interesting question about the negative emotions. So, for example, if somebody's a hedonist and somebody close to them dies, should they take some kind of medication to dull the grief because there's nothing good about it? I guess I'm inclined to think not, because of the pleasure we take in friendship and the indirectness of the concern that we have for pleasure. What we're really concerned about is our

0: friends and the relationship with them. And it's great to have those relationships. And it would affect our current relationships if we were just ready to take a pill to dull the grief when one of them passes away. But that's not to say that that grief is not bad.
1: But what about the pleasure, if I can just persist for a half sec? Is the pleasure that you experience in this whole range of things, from sun on your face to giggling, to being virtuous, is that all the same stuff, so that you can just experience happiness that way?
0: Well, I'm inclined to say yes. I mean, there are lots of different kinds of enjoyment, but it's all enjoyment. And that seems to correlate with what neuroscience is telling us. It's the same circuits that fire when you're drinking Coke or listening to Beethoven.
2: Thank you, Nancy, for being with us.
1: My pleasure.
2: Now we have Monica. Monica Parker is the Wall Street Journal bestselling author of The Power of Wonder, a co-founder of Hatch Analytics, which focuses on remote work. Monica, welcome. What is your question for our debaters today?
3: I'm struck by both your arguments seem to be so wrapped up in capitalism. And in this capitalistic world, we've got chief happiness officers, World Happiness Reports, Happy Planet Index. And yet the reality is we're so terrible at making ourselves happy. I think the latest statistic is 280 million people globally suffer from depression. But I posit maybe that seeking happiness is just folly. How can we suggest to people that they should be happy in poverty? They should be happy in Gaza. People grieving or in burnout should be happy. Defend to me why you even believe we should be pursuing happiness, as opposed to, say, a mixed emotion like wonder or awe that people can achieve in any condition, both good and bad.
2: Jeffrey, maybe you can answer that, and maybe from the perspective of the founders in particular.
4: Wonderful question. You're quite right that there's nothing necessarily compatible about extreme capitalism with this rational pursuit of virtue and excellence. We've talked about the ways that, as Daniel Bell noted, the cultural contradictions of capitalism may undermine the industry and work ethic on which it relies for success by creating a consumer culture that demands immediate gratification. I do think that the internet has made this so much worse. So all this is to say that, indeed, living according to reason, which is living according to wonder and awe, which is connecting to divine harmony, may indeed be the duty as well as the rights of life, the core to the unalienable right to pursue happiness. But the one thing that's not, and I think we're all agreed, is immediate gratification for its own sake.
2: Thank you, Monica, for that question. We have our final question here from Emily Austin, an associate professor of philosophy at Wake Forest University. Emily, welcome. What is your question?
5: I just wrote a book on Epicureanism as a way of life, defending Epicureanism, and so I'm kind of team pleasure. I thought I would ask you, Jeffrey, just to tell us a little bit about this sort of famous friendship between an Epicurean and a Stoic, John Adams, and Thomas Jefferson, both presidents. Jefferson, at the end of his life, identified himself as an Epicurean, and though Adams adopted a kind of Stoicism. And so there have been these really close friendships between Stoics and Epicureans, like Cicero had his best friend Atticus. And so most people have thought that the Stoics and the Epicureans are very much alike. But where they have differed over time is the idea that the Epicureans denied providence and the idea that the world was ordered for the good and that we are a manifestation of divine will, and that sort of that human beings are animals. And so we come to arrive at virtue instrumentally through our capacities for pleasure and pain and navigating the world. And so I'm kind of curious whether you think, and this maybe goes to Roger as well, whether that kind of gives some sort of advantage to Epicureanism over Stoicism for some people who do kind of reject the providential model and accept a more modern scientific model.
2: Thank you, Emily. So pose it first to Jeffrey and then to Roger, each kind of take a minute to answer this question of Emily's, like, do we need some new conception?
4: Thank you for that wonderful summary, both of the differences among Epicureanism and Stoicism, and also the Adams-Jefferson friendship. And you're so right about their convergence. And what's so striking was their theological convergence, that Adams summed up his mature faith as love God and all his creatures, rejoice in all things. I think you also put your finger on the fact that really The difference comes down to different conceptions of human nature, and the real consequence of this disagreement is in politics, not in theology or philosophies of happiness. Both are in favor of self-mastery, as you say. They did disagree about providence. Jefferson believed in an afterlife, but not a providential God, whereas Adams did. And the big difference is the nature of government. Do you have to have a strong state in order to tame human passions, as Adams insisted? Or are people basically good? Can they be perfected through education, and therefore is a night watchman state necessary to unshackle human potential, as Jefferson did? So that's where the rubber hits the road, I think. But thank you so much for helping us understand that both of them are converging around a classical understanding of happiness.
2: Thank you, Jeffrey. Roger, do you have anything to add to that?
0: Well, I would want to distinguish between, on the one hand, a particular view of happiness or pleasure, where I would be more inclined to side with the Cyrenaics than the Epicureans. I mean, I'm very disinclined to think that pleasure consists in the absence of pain. It's the balance of pleasure over pain. So to detach that kind of question from the question about providence and evolution, and then I think once one's done that, one can see that something like a Cyrenaic position could be attached to an evolutionary account.
2: Well, thank you for that. Thank you for that question, Emily, and to all our questioners who joined us today, Helen, Nancy, and Monica. We're now going to move on to closing statements. This will be the last remarks we have in this conversation. And so, Jeffrey, you'll have the opportunity to go first with a closing remark.
4: Well, thank you so much for this wonderful conversation. We've agreed that the pursuit of happiness consists in the pursuit of virtue and pleasure, and that virtue consists in self-mastery, and self-mastery consists in taming our unreasonable passions and emotions, like anger and jealousy and fear, so we can achieve the calm well-being that will allow us to achieve our potential. I am so excited to have had my life transformed by rediscovering this classical moral philosophy. I was yearning for it when I was in college and studying the Puritans, who failed to persuade me about the virtues of a good life through predestination or blind faith. And it's a marvelous inheritance that was really core to American education for most of our history. Middle school, high school, college kids, and law students all read these great classic sources and were inspired to achieve self-mastery and to focus on reading and growing through books. And the big takeaway that I just want to share with all of you is the transformative power of deep reading. A blessing of COVID was to have rediscovered it. I'd really gotten out of the habit of reading outside of my immediate deadlines and work. And the transformative universes that are glistening and waiting for us to rediscover just by setting aside an hour a day to stop browsing and reading is one of the virtues and marvels of this internet age, where all of the wisdom of the world is now free and online. So happy reading.
2: Thank you, Jeffrey, for those closing remarks and also for the encouragement to read more. Roger, you're going to have the final word here in this debate. So please take a moment for your closing remarks and convince us why pleasure is the key to happiness.
0: I can't resist by reiterating my initial claim, which was that almost anybody is going to accept that pleasure or enjoyment is good and suffering is bad. But I would also like to point out how many of the things that philosophers and others have listed as independently good turn out to be things that we enjoy or take pleasure in. So, for example, the ancients would list virtue. They would list relationships, friendships, family relationships, knowledge. And then in more recent times, people have stressed the importance of accomplishing something or achieving something with one's life. These are all things that people enjoy. And I think on reflection, and particularly if we think about a life without any enjoyment in it, what we might call an anhedonic life, which has plenty of relationships and achievement and so on, but contains no enjoyment, I think on reflection, we can see that that life is not a life that's good for the person who's living it, because lives that are good for the people living those lives are good because of the well-being that is the pleasure or the happiness that we find within them. So I think these lists of other goods are helpful because they tell us which way to live our lives, which things to aim at. But it's an indirect way to achieve the real good, which is well-being or enjoyment.
2: Thank you very much, Roger, for that. And that concludes our debate. I'd like to thank our debaters, Jeffrey Rosen and Roger Crisp. We so appreciate you showing up, you approaching this conversation with an open mind, and you're bringing thoughtful disagreement to the table. In short, you're being open to debate. Thank you for being here.
0: Thank you.
4: Thank you so much.
2: And I'd also like to thank our fellow authors and interrogators for being here, for bringing their provocative questions to the table. So thank you, Helen, Nancy, Monica, and Emily. And finally, a big thank you to you, the audience, for tuning in to this episode of Open to Debate.
6: That's it for today. We're going to have more America 250 related episodes coming up, so please stay tuned. And one note before we wrap up. Since our original broadcast of this episode, Jeffrey Rosen is now CEO Emeritus of the National Constitution Center. He has a new book out called Pursuit of Liberty: How Hamilton versus Jefferson Ignited the Lasting Battle Over Power in America. Jeffrey also has a podcast called The Blessings of Liberty. Finally, I want to invite you, our listeners, to join the conversation with us on Substack. 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Robert Rosenkranz is our chairman. Our CEO is Leah Matthau. Andrew Lipson is head of production. Michelle DeBrasini is head of marketing. Alexis Pangrazzi is our executive producer. The Open to Debate team also includes Gabriella Mayer, Gabrielle Iannicelli, Scott Jacoby, Linda Lee, Katy Perry, and Julia Serkin. Damon Whittemore mixed this episode. Our theme music is by Alex Clement. I'm John Donvan. We'll see you next time on Open to Debate.

0: Few today recognize the name Uday Bauman. Yet, during Ragtime's heyday, Bauman's 12th Street Rag was one of the most well-recognized tunes around. You're on The Soundbeat. He wrote the tune in 1897, and over the next half century, it made a lot of money for a lot of people. Bauman not among them. Though the rag was credited with reinvigorating ragtime, made famous by jazz legends like Louis Armstrong and Duke Ellington, and featured in a Charlie Chaplin film, Bauman had sold the copyright in 1916 for $100. It was a mistake he would regret the rest of his life. And not to be overly dramatic, but it may have also killed him. In 1949, on a trip to New York to appeal for song royalties, he caught pneumonia and died days later. This episode was written in part by Andrew Trost, part of the Soundbeat Class Partnership. Soundbeat is produced at the Belfer Audio Archive, Syracuse University Library. I'm Brett Barry.
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